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0: Welcome to Between the Lines, presenting news and analysis of critical issues affecting our communities, the nation, and the world. I'm Scott Harris. This week we present Peter Kornbluh, director of the Cuba Documentation Project at the National Security Archive, who talks about the Trump regime's oil blockade of Cuba and threats of a U.S. military invasion. Martha Guzman-Aceves, a former EPA administrator who examines recent U.S. hazardous chemical disasters and the Trump administration's rollback of federal safety regulations and inspections. And Ben Grosda with Reporters Without Borders, who summarizes his group's 2026 World Press Freedom Index report, focusing on threats to a free press globally and in the U.S. under Donald Trump. But first, we begin with a summary of some of the week's underreported news stories.
1: Within hours after the January 3rd U.S. military operation that kidnapped Venezuelan President Nicolas Maduro, U.S. Secretary of State Marco Rubio was on the phone with Venezuelan Vice President Delcy Rodriguez. Also on the call was Delcy's brother-in-law, Jorge Rodriguez, leader of the nation's legislature, and Trump's unofficial advisor, Mauricio Claver Carón, a right-wing Cuban-American operative. The Florida lawyer is now Trump's unofficial viceroy of Venezuela, working to implement the administration's plan for reviving oil production in the country and working directly with interim president Delcy Rodriguez. Claver Carón served as president of the Inter-American Development Bank until he was fired after an independent ethics investigation in 2022 found misconduct. The Washington Post reports that Claver Carón pressured the Venezuelan government to hire Centerview Partners, a New York financial firm, to restructure the government's $170 billion debt. Some State Department officials have raised questions over Claver Carón's potential conflicts of interest and the lack of oversight of his activities in oil-rich Venezuela, which under Trump is emerging as a new U.S. colony. Louisiana's first liquefied natural gas, or LNG terminal, Sabine Pass, quickly became one of the state's largest sources of climate warming pollution, releasing more greenhouse gases than the state's largest oil refineries. But the Grist reports that an even larger source of greenhouse emissions is on the way. The sprawling Louisiana LNG facility being built by the Australian company Woodside Energy near Lake Charles is projected to produce substantially more emissions than every LNG export terminal built in the U.S. so far, and according to analysis of state and federal records, will exceed the dozens of LNG projects proposed for the next 10 years. Louisiana LNG is projected to emit 9.5 million tons of greenhouse gases annually. In 2023, 170 scientists signed a letter urging then-President Joe Biden to halt the expansion of LNG terminals, warning that the growing use of liquefied natural gas will put us on a continued path toward escalating climate chaos. Biden paused the permitting of new LNG terminals in early 2024, but after Donald Trump returned to the White House in 2025, he reversed the course. Trump has now rolled back several regulatory barriers that had slowed the development of LNG infrastructure, now fast-tracking nationwide industry projects. Dan Osborne, a union pipefitter and an independent U.S. Senate candidate in Nebraska, is on track to take on incumbent GOP Senator Pete Ricketts of the billionaire Ricketts family, who built their immense wealth from TD Ameritrade

and own the Chicago Cubs baseball team. The race is shaping up to be a classic battle between working-class populist values and Ricketts' enormous wealth, which has dominated Nebraska's politics for over a decade. Osborne came within 7 points of defeating GOP Senator Deb Fischer in 2024 after the Democratic candidate pulled out of the race. Osborne, who is personally feeling the strain of the current affordability crisis, fears he may lose his house after quitting his job to run for political office full-time. After his campaign 2 years ago, Osborne started the group, Working Class Heroes, to support independent working class candidates for political office, like himself. Osborne's campaign this year is focused on support for labor, kitchen table economics, and fighting political corruption. When asked why he's running again, Osborne says, in America, a mechanic can beat a billionaire. This is the foundation of our democracy, the American dream. Osborne insists he, as an independent union candidate, wants to prove that. This week's news summary was compiled by Bob Nixon. For Between the Lines, I'm Anna Manzo.

0: On May 20th, the Trump administration indicted retired 94-year-old Cuban leader Raul Castro, the surviving brother of Fidel Castro, and five others on charges of murder and conspiracy. The indictment stems from the 1996 Cuban military shooting down of two small planes which killed four pilots of the Miami-based anti-Castro Cuban exile group Brothers to the Rescue, accused of violating Cuban airspace. The 30-year-old indictment announced in Miami on Cuban Independence Day came 5 months after the U.S. began enforcing a blockade to prevent oil deliveries to the island nation that's triggered a humanitarian crisis. The lack of electricity has halted most commerce, hospital care and treatment, agriculture and transportation. This economic hardship comes on top of Washington's 66-year-long economic embargo against Cuba. 1 week before the U.S. indictment of Raul Castro, President Trump's CIA director John Ratcliffe traveled to Havana to meet with Cuban government officials. Reports on the May 14th meeting indicate Ratcliffe delivered an ultimatum that demanded Cuba's communist government make fundamental changes with the implicit threat of military action if they fail to comply. There's speculation that the Trump regime may be contemplating an operation against Cuba similar to the Pentagon's January 3rd kidnapping of Venezuela's President Nicolas Maduro, claiming it was a law enforcement action. Your reporter spoke with Peter Kornbluh, director of the Cuba Documentation Project at the National Security Archive. Here he talks about the Trump regime's escalating pressure campaign against Cuba that could portend a U.S. military invasion.
1: Well, this was a 1-2 punch in what is an escalating campaign of economic warfare and now military threats to attack Cuba, decapitate the leadership, and basically terminate the Cuban Revolution. The 1-2 punch was, one, CIA Director John Ratcliffe going to Cuba, meeting with Cuban intelligence officials and with the grandson of Raul Castro, who's known as Raulito, Little Raul. And this mission was an overt mission. I think many of your listeners know that the CIA is known for its many covert operations in Cuba, going all the way back to the days of the Bay of Pigs and Operation Mongoose and ZR Rifle, the code name for all the assassination plots against the Castros. But now the CIA director was on an open trip, essentially, to basically tell the Cuban leadership, look, President Trump wants you to do certain things. If you don't do them, then we're coming after you. And that was basically the bottom line of his message. As he was leaving Cuba, the administration leaked word that in the coming days thereafter, they were going to indict Raul Castro. And that was the kind of two-punch.

0: years or so. And we've entered a period of great stress where there is high alert in Cuba that the United States may launch a military attack. And I think growing fears throughout the United States, people who care about Cuba and care about peace and justice, that Trump might actually kind of take out his frustrations for not having a solid victory in Iran by swooping in and trying to claim Cuba as a vassal state of the United States of America.
1: Peter, I wanted to get your speculation on what might be in the works for Cuba vis-a-vis the Trump regime and what they may be planning. How do you think the Cuban military will respond if the U.S. does conduct some operations inside Cuba? What do you think the response of the Cuban population would be after this horrible oil embargo creating a hellish life day to day, as well as that's on top of a 66-year economic embargo that's been in place?
0: Well, the Cuban population is suffering, and they are trying to get through every hour and every day with just enough food on the table and some degree of escaping the heat. The Cuban population are consumed with daily survival. They're not really focusing on the idea of nationalism and defending their country. There will be many Cubans who want change one way or the other at this point because the situation is so onerous and insufferable for them. The Cuban military is going to have a very difficult time. Cuban military is antiquated, does not have the resources. They don't have access to oil either. The United States special operations teams, the Delta Forces, et cetera, are extremely formidable, as they showed in Caracas, where not a single U.S. soldier was injured in that attack, which was very quick. The United States can conduct surgical strikes and swift incursions in Cuba, in and out. They don't have to have boots on the ground to do considerable damage to the island, to the government, to the infrastructure, to the security divisions of the Cuban government, which will obviously be targeted first. But the real question is what happens then? Does that necessarily lead to regime change? Even going in and kidnapping Raul Castro, who's about to turn 95 years old, that would not change anything in the Cuban leadership, to tell you the truth. He's not president. He's a figurehead leader. He's a historical leader, but he is not really involved in the day-to-day governing of Cuba right now. So, and if we destroy Cuba, then, you know, basically it's going to be up to the U.S. taxpayer to pick up all those pieces. We're going to have to pay for it to be reconstructed. The alternative is that President Trump can come to a negotiated solution with the Cuban leadership, claim victory, maybe get his name slapped on a hotel in Varadero Beach, and then just tell the American public, look, I did what my predecessors couldn't do. You know, I pushed the Cubans and they opened up and now it's the end of communism, et cetera, et cetera. I mean, all that blarney and bluster would be fine if there's a peaceful solution, which makes far more sense for immediate, short-term, medium-term, and long-term U.S. interests in Cuba and the Caribbean.
1: That was Peter Kornbluh, director of the Cuba Documentation Project at the National Security Archive and co-author with William Leo Grand of Back Channel to Cuba. Find links to Kornbluh's recent commentaries on the Trump campaign against Cuba and related analysis by visiting our Between the Lines website at btlonline.org. On May 21st, an overheating chemical tank holding 6,500 gallons of methyl methacrylate at an aerospace facility in Garden Grove, California, triggered mandatory evacuations affecting 50,000 residents across Orange County. The tank was later safely cracked and depressurized, ending the immediate threat where no one was injured. But 5 days later, on May 26th, another chemical disaster struck when a tank holding 600,000 gallons of a caustic chemical known as white liquor exploded at a paper mill in Longview, Washington. 11 workers were killed at the site. Between the Lines' Melinda Tuhu spoke with Martha Guzman Aceves, the former Region 9 Administrator for the U.S. Environmental Protection Agency under President Biden, which covers California, Arizona, Nevada, Hawaii, 3 U.S. territories, and 148 tribal nations. She's currently a volunteer expert with the Environmental Protection Network, made up of hundreds of former EPA staffers from all levels of the agency. Here she talks about the importance of protecting workers and communities from toxic emissions and her concern that under the

0: Trump administration, protective regulations and inspections are being rolled back.
1: It's something that many of us don't often see in our daily world about the risk of many of the chemicals that we depend on as a society. Many of them, oil derivatives that are used in this case for plastics, in the other case, the glue that's used for, it looked like they were making some sort of paper products. So, you know, just used throughout all of our economic needs, and a reminder of just the importance of having all regulations, not for not having a robust economy, but to having a safe workforce and a safe communities. And these are unfortunately very difficult ways to remind ourselves of the importance of these rules. And it's not about preventing economic activity. It's about having the balance of having safe jobs and having safe communities. And they do not have to be in conflict. And one of the rules that is currently in debate, but is not subject to the facility in Garden Grove. So I want to be clear about that. But there are these risk management plans and the rulemaking that the Trump administration is essentially rolling those back. But this facility wasn't subject to it. So even if we get back to the rules under the Biden administration, this facility still would not have been subject to it, because even under us, we were limiting the coverage to basically, there's like categories of toxicity and inflammability of different chemicals and these different constituents. And this particular one, the methylcrylate MMA, that this facility was what led to the overheating of that chemical, it wasn't covered. I think we need to really approach all of these high risks, whether they're tier three, tier four, tier two, tier one. You know, I think the current regulations only deal with tier four, which are the most flammable. I think the facility in Washington was covered, and it was due to a different chemical, not the one that actually caused the actual combustion there either. But what we're looking for with these risk management plans is for facilities across the board, because different products are going to get developed, and having the approach of whether or not it's covered is not the approach. The approach should be, we accept that these chemicals have a risk, and we as an operator, as a company, are going to make sure that we're doing everything, putting everything in place to manage that risk and to have protections in place that if one system fails, we have a backup. And what happened in Garden Grove is there was some baseline there of a good system, because they were actually tracking the heat of the tank, which alerted, but really had much of the response of US EPA, California's EPA, the local fire. It is the reason in large part that this facility didn't end up in a worse situation. Once again, government worked, you know, and it shouldn't have been required to come in. You know, this was preventable had there been better systems in place. Running drills, having inspections is incredibly, incredibly important. My understanding on the Toxic Substance Control Act, those toxic substances, which have a range of different types of inspections, those have dropped 36% since last year, since the Trump administration came in. The world of a difference that an inspector coming in, inspectors coming in, it's not just something they find. It's that the operator is kind of just refreshing the need to look at all the systems. They're going to find things more than an inspector would find things, but in preparation for an inspection, most of the time they're scheduled, frankly. So it really isn't about a gotcha. The practice of inspecting, the practice of having these plans and doing their own emergency drills is to just catch things that happen. There was some analysis that found that 58% of the tracked enforcement activities were like at the historically low levels.
0: That was Martha Guzman Aceves, a former EPA administrator under President Biden, now a volunteer with the Environmental Protection Network. Learn more about the weakening of federal regulation of hazardous chemicals by visiting our Between the Lines website at btlonline.org.

0: Reporters Without Borders, founded in France in 1985, defends and promotes freedom of information around the world while reporting on abuses committed against journalists and all forms of censorship. The group, known by its French acronym RSF, released their 2026 World Press Freedom Index on April 30th, which found for the first time over half of the world's countries now fall into the difficult or very serious categories for press freedom, the lowest scores in 25 years. The report concludes that journalism is increasingly criminalized around the world, where a growing number of reporters are subject to repression, including imprisonment and assassination. The RSF Index highlights the catastrophic situation in Gaza, where more than 220 Palestinian journalists have been killed by the Israeli army, with at least 70 of them slain while actively engaged in reporting. The Index on Press Freedom listed the United States as number 64 globally, dropping 7 places to an all-time low rating. RSF explicitly cited President Donald Trump's rhetoric, labeling journalists and media outlets he disagrees with as enemies of the people, combined with his government censorship, defunding of public broadcasters, the weaponization of government agencies to attack his critics and media companies, and multiple lawsuits targeting outlets critical of his policies as the single biggest threat to American press freedom today. Your reporter spoke with Ben Grosda, advocacy manager with Reporters Without Borders, who summarizes the 2026 World Press Freedom Index report, focusing on global trends and threats to a free press in the U.S. under Donald Trump.
1: For the first time since we've started reporting, the average score in all 180 countries that we monitor has never been so low. Over half the countries are in our bottom two categories of difficult or very serious. And just to put that in perspective, this category was only a small minority, about 13% in 2002 when we started monitoring. In that same year, in 2002, when we started, 20% of the global population lived in a country where the state of press freedom was categorized as good. But 25 years later, it's less than 1%. So we've really both seen both the top scores get worse and also more countries fall into those bottom scores.
0: I wondered if you give some examples of the loss of press freedom on the world's continents. And we're not going to get to all the countries, obviously, but I wonder if you'd highlight some of the examples of the criminalization of journalism, repression of reporters and their news outlets, and certainly the assassination of journalists who offend the powerful. I think one of the worst examples of the repression of journalists is what's happened in Gaza over the last several years, where it really appears there's quite substantial evidence that Israel and its war in Gaza has targeted journalists for assassination.
1: Yeah, and we've seen videos with our own eyes of journalists who are literally trying to communicate with people holding cell phones up in one of the few places where they can still get internet access and just being killed with Israeli bombs. And so it is direct targeting of journalists. Statistically, we've seen over 220 journalists that have been killed since October 7th, including at least 70 who were killed while doing their work. In addition to the killing of journalists, which is horrific, we've seen still an existing blockade against international journalists from entering Gaza. And so you basically have these journalists who are doing the best they can to do their work and being targeted and killed at the same time where the Israeli government is preventing international journalists from entering Gaza. And so we have people in the Middle East who are fighting every day to try to protect journalists in Gaza, in Palestine, from being attacked. But that is definitely one of the worst situations that we see. To your point on the legal threats, the legal indicator was actually our worst indicator, which means that there's a bigger increase in legal threats against journalists between last year and this year. In 3 out of every 5 countries, the legal situation for journalists actually got worse. And a lot of this is through this defense secrets and national security laws that have been used to target journalists. That obviously happens in Russia, Belarus, the Philippines, and India, and other places. But we're also seeing that in the U.S. with raids of journalists' homes, subpoenas against journalists, kicking journalists out of the Pentagon because supposedly trying to get classified information when all they're trying to do is go to the briefing room. So the legal threats against journalists are increasing a lot.
0: Reporters Without Borders World Press Freedom Index found that the United States has fallen 14 points since 2022 when that report was last issued. The same downward trend, the report says, that's seen in other regions in the world, including Eastern Europe, Central Asia, the Middle East and North Africa. I wondered if you give us the top line concern about the erosion of press freedom here in the United States.
1: What we see in the U.S. as a threat is Donald Trump and the Trump administration basically trying to control what information people get, and they're using a variety of things to make that happen. So they're not just strategically cutting off sources of information, but they're also amplifying sources of disinformation. Trump is attacking journalists. You know, he calls female journalists piggy. He is asking reporters which outlet they're from, and if he doesn't like that outlet, he's basically just yelling at their faces. He's weaponized the FCC into basically a bribery scheme where he'll threaten a station. The FCC will threaten them with regulation and then maybe force them to settle, which we've seen with Paramount and what was happening there with like the allegations against CBS. We've seen them restricting access, not just in the Pentagon, but kicking the Associated Press out of the newsroom for not using Gulf of America. They're trying to limit foreign journalists, how long foreign journalists can stay in the U.S. They're even deporting journalists that come from migrant communities, and that's having a massive impact on the ability for people that come from Spanish and other migrant communities to get reliable information.
0: That was Ben Grazda, advocacy manager with Reporters Without Borders. Learn more about RSF's 2026 World Press Freedom Index and the Trump regime's attack on the free press in the U.S. by visiting our Between the Lines website at btlonline.org.

0: 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Our theme music was written by Richard Hill and performed by Mikata. This week's program was produced by Susan Bramhall, Mary Hunt, Anna Manzo, Bob Nixon, Melinda Tuhus, and Jeff Yates. For Between the Lines, I'm Scott Harris.
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2: 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My name is Joseph Davis. Let's begin with today's Stardate. What do I mean by Stardate? What is it about? Stardate on the Glacier Review refers to the New Year's of Pluto. Every 248 Earth years, Pluto makes it around the Sun just once. So we celebrate looking forward to the next Pluto's Happy New Year's. From time to time, we'll have an update on some of the news about that dwarf planet, or as I like to think, the planet Pluto. Today's stardate is 60.13420. Or year 60 and 13,420 days since Pluto's last Happy New Year. Today's Earth daylight changes. We have 19 hours, 10 minutes, 1 second of sunlight today, rising at 4:15 in the morning and setting at 11:25 p.m. Woo! And solstice is coming up. That's it for today's Stardate.
3: What's shaking, Alaska? Welcome to your seismic update from across the state for the week of May 27th. I'm Derek Gossett with the Alaska Earthquake Center, where we monitor ground shaking 24/7. Over the past week, we recorded about 500 earthquakes. The largest was a magnitude 5.6 on May 20th, east of Atka, and one earthquake was reported felt. The southern coast of Alaska and the Aleutian Islands follow the longest and one of the most active subduction zones on Earth. But what exactly is a subduction zone, and how do earthquakes help us identify them? Subduction zones consume Earth's outer layer, the crust, by pulling it into the mantle. Denser oceanic plate material, initially created far from subduction zones, moves away from spreading ridges, cooling as it goes. Eventually, this cool, dense oceanic plate converges with other tectonic plates, and the denser material is pulled into the deep Earth. This creates earthquakes and feeds the volcanoes that typically form at subduction zones. Since all this occurs many miles below the Earth's surface, we can't directly observe it. Tracking the descending path of earthquakes along the boundary between the subducting plate and the one on top of it effectively traces out the top of the subduction plate and shows us its path into the mantle. To track these subduction zone earthquakes yourself, check out our interactive map tools at earthquake.alaska.edu.
2: Again, that's from the Alaska Earthquake Center. 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Next up on the Glacier Review is the Glacier View Community Council Notebook. Well, we have a snippet from the council notebook. The emergency committee has been meeting regularly and having workshops, meeting with the borough. The emergency committee is writing the basic plan with the idea of it as a starting point. As I mentioned in our last meeting, it wasn't the end of the meetings, the end of the plan, and it wasn't even the beginning of the end. But it was the end of the beginning. We are coming together with a really great starting point. We were first meeting with the Bureau and then two more workshops for the final draft. Wow, we've been really working on this. It is being assembled right now and will be out to the committee for review and changes and then go out to the community. One of the concepts of the plan includes the just-in-time volunteers. I hadn't heard that term before, but we kind of know what it means. Something happens and folks show up just in time. And also how to be protected under the Bureau during the events. This is for the big emergencies. We will later add in the slow emergencies, small challenges, and other kinds of events. That's it for today's Glacier View Community Council Notebook. There's a wonderful radio station in Anchorage called KLEF. That's the call ID. And during that program, they often say, remember, all classical music was once new. Which brings us up to the idea of somebody writing music and producing music and performing music and recording and all of this. All music was once new. Wow, that's a fun thought. But let's try some new music. Here's a song written just for singer Tilly Norwood. Let's see how she does with the song written for her to sing.

I'm not quite certain about the end of that song with the dog barking, but that was sung by Tilly Norwood. And you know, here on the Glacier Review, we like to keep things modern, you know. I have a lot of old-time songs. I have big band songs. I have old folk songs. I have rock and roll from the 60s and 70s, and then all kinds of other music. I have Maitri, that wonderful a cappella group in Korea. Woof, they're good. But Tilly Norwood is setting the trend for something very modern. I don't know if it'll be a trend or not. Let's talk about her mother first. Eileen van der Velden is Tilly Norwood's mother. And why don't we talk about her? Because her mother and an AI division of Particle 6 Group decided to make a generative artificial intelligence and named this generative artificial intelligence Tilly Norwood. That's right. That song was sung by an AI, I don't know what you say, person or entity, a program that thought about the song and sang it. Now, there's all kinds of prompts telling the AI what to do and how to think. So, well, that's a song sung by a computer. Now, the question is, what does Hollywood think of this? Boo, boo, boo. What do you think about it? I don't know. I don't know. This is, AI is a big question. And today, our first song was by Tilly Norwood. So, you know, send her some, I don't know what you send to an AI generative character, you know, some memory banks, a flash drive or something. That's it for this song. Moving on, we think of things, computers, whatever. There's a thing called a piano. It's usually wood and steel and big frame. But a synthesizer is very often has a keyboard, and people are actually playing with their fingers and a foot pedal, etc. But instead of coming out through wood and wire and strings, it comes out through a generated signal. Let's hear a human playing a synthesizer and see what that

These two pieces of music for Elise, Introduction, arranged by Jeffrey Reed Baker and played by Jeffrey Reed Baker. Second tune, Turkish March Melody, arranged again by Jeffrey Reed Baker and played by Jeffrey Reed Baker on different keyboards. So they black and white ivory and all of that. So the album, fantastic favorites. Now that was Human playing on one and probably more electric computer keyboards. So they're keys just like any piano. The Glacier Review is brought to you on KVRF Big Cabbage Radio. 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Taking another step today in our journey through technology and less technology, we've gone from an AI creation, Tilly Norwood, to the Fingerbreakers album, the fantastic Fingerbreakers album of a fellow playing on a keyboard with synthesizers. Now we're going to go to, oh, this is a great song. This is Earth, Wind, and Fire. Now they have guitars, but they're electric guitars. Hence the sound is electrically produced, as are the keyboards. Now those are very common. Perhaps we just don't think of them as being electronic. A lot of other sounds in this album played by a lot of instruments or electric or acoustic. We have human voices. Yes, this is a human group singing. Here we go.

The name of the song is Got to Get You Into My Life. The name of the group is Earth, Wind, and Fire from their album Greatest Hits. Now, definitely heard the humans playing that. We just could almost see the fingers going up and down, the frets on those guitars and those great voices, and the artistry of putting it all together. So that's electronics, that's acoustics, that's human voices, that's music. Earth, Wind, and Fire. Taking the next step in our journey today, this is very much voice. There is still some instruments, but you'll see this is all the real stuff.

0: That's right. That was Elvis Presley with It's Now or Never from the album Elvis 75. And that was the Elvis voice and the backup. Well, that's a really great sound. And last, we're going to end with a short German pop group. Started off as an a cappella group. They're German, Die Prinzen. So a cappella, no instruments pretty much, but maybe some little bit in the background. Wonderful group, Die Prinzen.
1: Mach die Augen zu, schlaf ein. Du musst nicht traurig sein. Du weißt doch, ich bin immer für dich da.

0: That's it for the Glacier Review on Big Cabbage Radio, where we build, inform, and celebrate community through local radio. Thanks for listening. Good wishes to you and yours. My name is Joseph Davis.
1: Did you know that over 30 hours of programming each week on Big Cabbage Radio are produced by Matsu Valley residents? 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
3: It's time for page two, news that might not make the front page for Thursday, June 4th, 2026. 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Alaska Bluegrass Maestro Todd Grebe takes the fling stage this week. The Palmer Museum of History and Art features artist Heidi Scott this week. Scott works in fused glass and draws inspiration from the beauty of Alaska. She will be at the museum at 11 a.m. tomorrow. Her artwork is on display at the museum today through next Wednesday. The Strawberry Moon Market kicks off tomorrow. This three-day event celebrates community, creativity, and summertime magic. The open-air market brings together a curated lineup of local makers, artists, and food trucks for a weekend of shopping, snacking, and soaking up the season. Cold Moon Collective hosts this event at the corner of Glen Highway and Scott Road in Palmer. More information is on the Strawberry Moon Market Facebook page. The Palmer Classic Bicycle Ride returns this Saturday. Be on the lookout for bicyclists in the Palmer area and beyond. Peak, Feed, and Seed hosts a pop-up market on Saturday from 11 a.m. to 4 p.m. The market features farm and garden items, horse gear, outdoor gear, and more. The store is near Bush's Bunches on the Old Glen Highway. The Children's Book Fest celebrates Alaska's children book authors on Saturday from 1 to 4 p.m. at the Pavilion in downtown Palmer. 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This Page 2 article was reported by Keith Petticolis and produced by yours truly, Lee Henriksen. 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
4: Back in the 1950s, refrigerators were a whole lot smarter than the ones we have today.
5: It tilts down to show you your supply at a glance.
4: There was a removable vegetable tray.
5: So you can take it over to the sink when there's a fresh supply to be washed and put away.
4: There were sliding shelves.
5: So you can get at the food in back without moving anything in front.
4: A good refrigerator may be a thing of the past.
6: When I talked to fridge designers, they were like, the thing people care about is filtered water and ice maker through the door. That's all they want. So, you know, they blame us.
4: Can we redeem the refrigerator?
5: A place for everything and everything in its place.
4: That's coming up next on Milk Street Radio from PRX after the news. This is Mill Street Radio from PRX. I'm your host, Christopher Kimball. In the early 20th century, New York City was full of skyscrapers, and yet we were still harvesting natural ice to keep our food cold.
6: America was seen as like the Saudi Arabia of natural ice. We had so many ponds. People were like, oh, this is a huge wealth.
4: But then a few years later, everything changed.
6: That's when General Electric got in the game, and they were like, wow, if we can put a fridge in every home, think of all the electricity we'll sell.
4: Today, we're investigating food innovations, like how refrigeration changed our lives. But first, it's the hunt for new or flavorful cuts of beef. If you've ever grilled a flat iron steak, you can thank meat scientist Chris Calkins. In the 1990s, he was tasked with rethinking the way we divide up a cow. Chris, welcome to Milk Street.
7: It's a pleasure to be here.
4: I've spent a little time in, there used to be slaughterhouses down on 14th Street in New York, and had an opportunity to spend some time down there with a butcher friend of mine. But I'm still, like everybody else, totally confused about primal cuts and subprimal cuts. So let's take a side of beef, and could you just simplify this for us so we get the basic roadmap?
7: A little bit of a challenge without a nice drawing board and a pen, but on one end we have the back leg. That primal cut is called the round. The back leg. That primal cut is called the round. On the opposite end we have the shoulder, and that primal cut is called the chuck. And then between the two we have the rib. And so we usually get steak cuts out of the rib and the loin. We call those middle meats. And for a long time, we thought that the only real use for the chuck and the round was roasts or hamburger. But in fact, there are muscles in there that are quite tender, quite flavorful, and really unique.
4: I don't think many people, or most people, think about muscles when they think about steaks. So a tenderloin is a muscle. Many steaks have, you know, a shell muscle and a tenderloin. The big piece of meat is one muscle, the small is another. And when you get a chuck roast, let's say, if you had a 5 or 6 pound chuck roast, there are a lot of muscles in that roast, right? So a cut of meat may just be one muscle, like the tenderloin, or it could have a variety of muscles all in that one cut.
7: You're absolutely right. And there is that level of knowledge at supermarkets, but to take that whole carcass and bring it down to individual muscles, that's actually a bit of a lost art these days. And what was happening was they were grinding cuts that had better value than just ground beef.
4: And you were involved with the Beef Checkoff program in the late 90s, which was a search, I gather, for other cuts that people might want to buy they don't know about. So what did you do? What were you looking for, and what did you find?
7: Well, our question was, let's create the book of knowledge about every one of the muscles that are in the round and in the chuck. And based on that knowledge, we'll know which ones should go in the grinder and which ones are better handled in other ways by giving them specific definitions, unique names, things that consumers can recognize.
4: So in this study you did, you evaluated many, many muscles or pieces of the animal. What are the criteria for assessing a particular cut or muscle?
7: Right. We tried to measure every possible characteristic we could think of each muscle that we studied. So for every side of beef, we identified 39 different muscles. and we sampled those 39 muscles on over 100 carcasses. And so you can think of a small mountain of meat on the table by the time we had all of the samples pulled together. So trained panelists that are highly sensitive to differences in texture and flavor and juiciness also created muscle ratings for those cuts as well. Beyond that, we also collected dimensions, weight, length, color characteristics. We characterized the acidity or the pH of the muscle. There is a mechanical measure of tenderness that's called a shear force, how much energy is required to shear a bite of meat into two pieces. And in fact, the second most tender muscle in the carcass is found in that chuck region. And once we identified that, it became clear that it was a grave mistake to grind a really tender, flavorful muscle just because it happened to come into the chuck region of the carcass. In the same

0: and called the Round Petite Tender. Mm. And so there were about a dozen opportunities that we saw to be able to use these cuts of meat. Some of those were successful. The Flatiron Steak, the Petite Tender, the Denver Cut, for example, were quite successful. Others, less so. There was a Ranch Cut and there was a Santa Fe Cut, but the uptake for those new cut names wasn't the same extent as what we see with Flatirons, for example.
1: So how does this work? It's like the fish industry. Like, you take a really ugly fish with a terrible name and call it something else. So how do you launch a new cut?
0: Well, that's a really good question. And the first part of the challenge is, how do you make a new cut? What kind of effort does it take? And so there's always this challenge of which of those muscles can we reach efficiently and which of them require more energy and effort and labor than we can really afford to put into it. And so the flat iron, the petite tender out of the chuck are very easy muscles to access, easy to cut. But if you go to a Bonanza Cut or the Las Vegas Steak, they weigh less than 1 pound. And the efficiency versus cost didn't make for a very attractive process. But also in the early 2000s, there was a huge economic crisis. And what happened was a lot of people couldn't, frankly, afford to pay for those T-bones and ribeyes and so on. But then there was another tier of steaks that was more suitable to their pricing consciousness. And so it was a real win for consumers. And then, of course, a win for the industry and for beef producers themselves, because it helped regain the value that was there all along and just not recognized.
1: Chris, it's been education, definitely. And it's also been a pleasure. Thank you so much.
0: Well, I've enjoyed it, Chris. I appreciate the time today.
1: That was Chris Calkins. He's a professor of fresh meats at the University of Nebraska, Lincoln. Now it's time to take your calls with my co-host, Sarah Moulton. Sarah is, of course, the star of Sarah's Weeknight Meals on Public Television and author of Home Cooking 101. So, Sarah, we're going to be talking about refrigerators later in the show. Do you like your refrigerator? What kind of relationship do you have with your refrigerator?
2: Well, it's interesting you should ask, because we've just had two debacles, one at my family's farmhouse and one at our home in New York City. And both of them involved a freezer on the bottom situation. Here's what the problem is. If you don't close that freezer door and then you're not home for a while, it sort of shuts down the whole refrigerator because the freezer reacts and then everything else reacts and then everything defrosts. And then the refrigerator's a mess and you have to get somebody in.
1: Doesn't it beep after a while when it's not closed?
2: Well, people had left the house and they didn't notice because it's hard to push that door closed. You tend to overstock it. So they came back and it's a dead freezer. They had to throw everything out. They had to get somebody in to defrost the back of it. I don't know what happened. Likewise, we came back from Thanksgiving and our refrigerator, I thought it was just old, 17 years. And so I just thought, oh, we need to get a new one. I threw all the food out. We got a new refrigerator. And now I have the freezer on the top. I love it. But it wasn't until the second refrigerator died that I realized the problem was the freezer on the bottom model, the drawer. It's a drawer. You pull it out, you push it in, and sometimes you don't push it in enough.
1: The problem with refrigerators, they have like little tiny shelves and they have medium shelves. Like, there's only one shelf you can put a big thing, like a quart
2: exactly.
1: of milk on. Like, forget all these shelves and
2: who needs them?
1: Three big compartments
2: that
1: are deep and high is so much better. And so it goes under the category of, you know, the world is going backwards. It's not getting better. It's sort of like when they changed on the car from a knob to turn for on and off and tuning, which was by far the best system, to buttons and stuff. It's just ridiculous.
2: I know. Yeah. I agree. No more improvement, please.
1: Well, my theory is, you know, one of my theories is that cultures have a beginning, a middle, and an end, and there is a peak period when things are really good. We are past the peak period, at least when it comes to technology sometimes. So.
2: Right.
1: Anyway.
2: All right, let's take a call.
3: Welcome to Milk Street. Who's calling?
4: This is Terry Velasak.
3: Terry, where are you calling from?
4: Hartford, Wisconsin.
3: How can we help you?

0: A couple of months ago, I was listening to your radio show, and someone had called in to say that they had made this soup that they had at a restaurant. And they were trying to replicate it. It had kale in it, and although it was good the day she made it, the next day it had turned so bitter that she couldn't eat it. She had to throw it away. Now, your reply was, it was the kale. I'm an organic vegetable farmer, and we have raised kale for the last 22 years, and I have never had that happen to me. I've had it raw, I've had it cooked, I've had it the next day, 2 days later, and I've never had that happen. So I'm wondering, do you think it was because she used conventional kale and not organic kale?
1: I don't know if it's the difference between the two. I have read that when you chop kale, it does break down the cell walls of a couple of compounds that are in kale, and that that can become bitter with prolonged cooking, you know, bitter to begin with and then getting worse. I myself have never experienced bitter kale in a recipe the day later, so maybe I was lucky, and maybe you're right. Maybe it's organic. I don't know. Let's see what Chris has to say.
2: I would think the pH of the soup that this person was cooking may have had something to do with it. It might have been, you know, whether it was too acidic or too base or alkaline, whatever, that may have affected the kale. I would say, however, there are a couple things I would never put in a pot of soup. Pasta and greens, right? Those I would do in a separate pot for whatever I'm going to serve that day.
0: I agree with you on pasta.
2: The kale, I just think it gets kind of nasty sitting in that liquid for a day or two.
0: Nasty how?
2: Well, the color's not great. I get a texture that I think is not as nice as when it's first cooked.
0: Mm-hmm.
2: Maybe nasty was a little strong, but okay, I know you're an organic kale farmer. So anything that cooks really quickly, I would tend to add just before serving, right? But I think it's probably the pH of whatever the soup or stew was that probably affected it.
0: Yeah, I think that.
2: I don't think it's conventional versus organic.
0: Okay, but you wouldn't say kale is quick cooking, would you? It's not like spinach.
2: I'd say if you cooked it for 15 or 20 minutes, it is probably fine. It depends how old the kale is.
0: And, yeah.
2: You know, if it's pretty fresh and it's not huge leaves, it depends also how you cut it up. If you chiffonade it or something, you know, it'll cook faster.
0: Yeah.
2: So let me ask you, though. You obviously love kale. Tell me your best recipe for kale. What would you do with it?
0: Oh, this is so hard. I like to chop it up in a salad, you know, pulling off the stems, and leave it for a couple of hours mixed in with the dressing. And then I add everything else.
2: Oh, that's good.
0: I love it that way. Yeah. A vinaigrette, there's no need to massage unless you're doing this at the last minute, in my opinion. But if you make your dressing, you put your kale in there and you mix it up and leave it for two hours,
2: that's a good idea.
0: It absorbs the flavors of your dressing and it gets tender.
2: That's a good idea. I'd like to try that.
1: Yeah.
0: Yeah. I also chop it up and I put it in garlic, onion, and some butter.
2: At least you didn't say a smoothie, right? I was waiting for that.
0: I have friends who love it in smoothies.
2: I know. I'd rather have a steak, personally, but anyway, that's a whole nother matter.
0: But not in a smoothie, right?
2: No, but not in a smoothie. You're right.
1: Oh, gosh, what a thought.
2: We can call that a lab-grown smoothie.
1: Ew.
2: Terry, I appreciate the call.
1: Yes, thank you for calling.
0: You're very welcome.
2: Take care.
0: Thank you. It's been delightful and an honor to talk to you.
2: Well, thank you.
1: Thank you.
2: We loved it, too. Thanks.
0: Bye-bye.
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2: This is Mill Street Radio. I'm your host, Christopher Kimball. Right now, it's the history of the cold rush. Refrigeration is a relatively recent invention, but Nikki Twilley says it's radically changed the way we cook, eat, and live. Nikki is the co-host of the Gastropod podcast. Her new book is called Frostbite. Nikki, welcome to Milk Street.
5: Thank you for having me.
2: So we're going to talk about refrigeration. Now, you say that 3/4 of the food on our plates today here in America is shipped, stored, or processed under refrigeration. Obviously, over thousands of years, we've dried, salted, cured, etc. So when and why did cold storage really become a central thing?
5: Well, yeah, so food has always gone bad. Anything that can nourish us is equally fertile ground for nourishing bacteria, and not all of those bacteria and fungi are good for us. So that's something we have been dealing with since the dawn of time. But it wasn't such a huge problem until lots and lots of us started living in cities. Because if you live close to where your food is grown, or you're hunting, catching it yourself, you can usually avoid some of the time in which the fungi and the bacteria would grow and make you sick.
2: But there were ice houses, for example, in my town in Vermont. You know, people were cutting out blocks of ice and they packed them with sawdust, right? And they would keep dairy products and other things there. So the need for refrigeration, even if you lived in the country, was always present. I think you also talk about in your book going back to like the Euphrates River, right, when there were Syrian ice houses. So the ice house had been a feature of civilization for a long time, right?
5: It certainly had. Yeah, it goes back an incredibly long way. The ancient Greeks and Romans used ice to preserve food, but it was not the most common method of preservation. In fact, it was much more likely to turn your dairy into something portable, preservable, fermented, you know, cheese, butter, yogurt, because you couldn't access cold reliably. Natural ice was the only option for most of human history.
2: So there was this whole infrastructure of harvesting ice in the winter, transporting it, storing it, and that must have been a highly complex, very sophisticated system, right? Because any food moving around had to be iced, or food storage at home. You had an ice box. My father, you know, who was born, I think, in the early 20s, still remembers the ice man, you know, cometh, you know,
5: exactly.
2: and provide the blocks of ice. So that wasn't that long ago. So I assume in a period of a few years, that whole infrastructure just fell apart, or was it a slow transition?
5: Yeah, even in 1907, I think is the last year that New York City, which already had skyscrapers, was still totally dependent on ice harvested from ponds and rivers. America was seen as like the Saudi Arabia of natural ice. We had so many ponds. People were like, oh, this is a huge wealth, like Saudi oil today. So the global infrastructure of the natural ice trade that then sort of vanished is astonishing. Some places still do use it. There are places in the north of Japan that rely on ice cooling, northern Finland too. I mean, if you have the resource, why not? But it wasn't something that you could use to get, you know, all the meat that people in cities eat to them, keeping it fresh.
2: Yeah, but they had a better system for that, which is you'd walk the beef into the center of town, like in Boston on Washington Street. The beef would, you know, walk in under their own steam into a butcher shop so that you didn't have to transport meat. You were transporting animals that were living.
5: Yeah, and there are amazing stories of even trying to kind of herd turkeys along the road into town. I mean, some animals were even kept in the city. I mean, as recently as the 1800s, there were pigs living in Central Park. That's where the Bork came from.
2: Oh, I didn't know that. Well, I guess I guess that would have made Central Park very different than it is today. So how did the meat industry start to incorporate refrigeration? What was that transition like, and when did it happen?
5: So we have really one person to thank for this, a guy called Gustavus Swift. And the thing about him was that he just hated any form of waste. He's actually the guy who's responsible for the expression, you know, using every part of the pig but the squeal. That comes from him.
2: I thought my mother invented that.
5: No, she has Gustavus Swift to thank. He set himself up in Chicago as a butcher, and he was like, I'm paying the railroad companies to ship all my cattle to New York City to sell, but only 50% of it is sellable meat. So his big thing was to design a rail car in which you could ship a slaughtered carcass and keep it cold all the way to New York. And by 1870, he had transformed American meat eating, American meat growing, everything to do with the meat industry. And meat was shipped that way for decades. It wasn't until an African-American race car driver who had taught himself how to be an engineer invented a mobile unit to put on trucks to keep them cold in the 1930s that the ice-packed rail car kind of gradually fell out of fashion.
2: That's amazing.
5: Yeah.
2: Okay, so we have refrigeration for industry, for cow cars, et cetera. But then we have to transition over to home refrigeration. So how did that technology end up in a, let's say, a Frigidaire?
5: The real big breakthrough is actually just widespread electrification. So, you know, these prototype refrigeration machines, they were huge. And companies started to experiment with, you know, you could put one in the basement and have a pipe bringing up cold to your house. Kind of like the way we get electricity through the wall these days, you could have got cold through the wall. And actually, weirdly, those pipelines still exist. They dig them up in Boston
2: really? Sometimes.
5: Well,
2: so, I still have in Vermont an old four-door Frigidaire from the 20s, I think.
5: Yeah, amazing.
2: You know, and those are, I have to say, they're much better in terms of how the space is organized than the current refrigerator.
5: No, it actually happened. It was a guy in Fort Wayne, Indiana, a guy called Alfred Mellows, who was the first person to build like a self-contained electric fridge.
2: And when was, about what year is this?
5: Oh, yeah, this is about 1918. Again, really pretty recent. And it didn't become something that you would buy in the store, I guess, until the late 1920s. That's when General Electric got in the game and sort of, they were really excited about this because they were like, wow, if we can put a fridge in every home, think of all the electricity we'll sell.
2: You know, I saw an ad from the 1950s, I think, for a Frigidaire. That refrigerator, it was jaw-dropping. It was so much smarter and better designed than the cookie-cutter things we have today.
6: Let's start with the most ingenious door in any refrigerator. It has special places for bottles, spreadable butter.
2: On the door, in the middle, was a large vegetable fruit area.
6: It tilts down to show you your supply at a glance. And it also lifts out, so you can take it over to the sink when there's a fresh supply to be washed and put away.
2: It also had it had ice cube trays at the bottom of the freezer, and you'd put them in the slot and push, and all the ice cubes would be automatically punched out into a drawer underneath.
6: You just take out a tray, turn it over, and push. You get a shower of ice cubes all frosty dry and ready to use.
2: It's interesting that those refrigerators from the 50s had so many more useful gadgets than what we have today. I can't believe refrigerators don't have pull-out shelving. I mean, because it's always, you know, you see that little yogurt container in the back or the thing that one of your kids is hiding from you, like the chocolate pudding or whatever. I mean, getting stuff from the back of a shelf out of the fridge is really hard. I mean, things get hidden in there. I can imagine if you and I sat down for an hour, we could come up with 12 interesting things you could do with the design of a refrigerator.
5: And people have come up with these ideas. That's the crazy thing. I remember one thing I really wanted was a door-mounted kind of butter conditioning dish so that would keep your butter spreadable.
2: Ooh, that's a great idea.
5: Isn't that amazing? Then people have come up with thawing drawers so that it catches the drip if you're thawing a piece of meat or fish.
2: Yeah.
5: I mean, people have done all of these things, and they just haven't caught on. When I talked to fridge designers, they were like, the thing people care about is filtered water and ice maker through the door. That's all they want. So, you know, they blame us.
2: Well, you know, somebody should go out there and just not listen to all these focus groups and just go do a great fridge. So moving on now. The issue for you now is, okay, you know, 3/4 of what we put on our plates have been through some sustained refrigeration, storage, or transportation. But your basic take is, without realizing it, we're reducing the quality of our food because of this?
5: Oh, yeah, definitely a mixed blessing. I think anyone who loves to eat ice cream and drink cold beer as much as I do could never be fully against refrigeration. But the argument I make is that we really just haven't thought about it. And it's this invisible kind of black box between the farm and the table. And so we've just sort of blindly accepted refrigeration's benefits without questioning its costs. And those costs are real. One of the scenes in my book is from 1911, is this world's first cold storage banquet. And it's a huge hoopla, front page news all around the country. The only food that is going to be served at this meal, at this elaborate 5-course meal, has been kept in refrigerated warehouses. All of it has been refrigerated. And at the time, that was like shock horror. People were even afraid to eat that food.
2: Right.
5: Even at the time, there's a Chicago newspaper who says, listen, what's going to happen is that everyone will forget that this food actually tastes worse than what we were eating before. And they're just going to buy it. And eventually the people who remember what good food tastes like will die or forget. And this will be the new norm. And that's where we're at. People are all like, oh, but think we can have, you know, blueberries all year round. But those blueberries have lower nutrition levels. And because we're eating fresh fruits and vegetables all year round, we're not eating the fermented preserved foods that we ate before that we now know are really good for us. So you can argue about the health benefits all you like, but you cannot argue about the environmental issues. And that is where refrigeration's true cost lies.
2: So I guess the question is, where's the trade-off here? Because I don't think you're saying let's only grow local foods because then most foods are not available most of the time. What is your recommendation for next steps? Like, I get it. I get this is not a good thing. I get it. And I'm on your side. I just don't know what we do next.
5: So we don't have to put everything on the consumer to eat differently. And, you know, it's always tempting to reach for the technological solution because then no one has to change what they're doing. But refrigeration may not be the only way to preserve food. So one of the things I do in the book is I visit a company called Appeal that has in its test lab right now a coating that is able to keep, say, blueberries or, I don't know, avocados fresh for 4 to 6 weeks without refrigeration.
2: And you actually tried some of the Appeal-coated produce when you visited their lab.
5: Yeah.
2: So let's hear a little bit of tape from that.
7: These are untreated lemons. So this is 8 weeks old, and these are the same age. So these are treated, and these are untreated.
5: That's nuts.
7: Yeah.
5: I mean, look at them.
7: Pepper's the same thing. So untreated, and then these are treated, and they're both the same age.
5: Wow. And does it still smell like a lemon?
7: Oh, yeah.
5: Oh, yeah.
7: What we do is we treat the produce with such a small amount of material that the result is you can't see it, you can't taste it, you can't feel it.
5: So if I licked that right now, I would not taste anything.
7: Go for it.
2: So in addition to more eco-friendly coatings and packaging that reduces the need for cold storage, you also went to Rwanda because they're reimagining refrigerated transport in some really pretty interesting ways.
5: Yeah, so this is a very cool project. You know, basically food there is not refrigerated at the moment. So it really needs a cold chain, but the government has decided that the way it is going to build that is using the best technology. There's an amazing company called Ox Truck that has developed a sort of flat pack truck that is solar powered and refrigerated. And so that's something that is being demonstrated there. Even such simple things as like, okay, you know, the pallets that boxes are stacked on, those wooden pallets? Mm-hmm. Well, they could be metal or plastic and filled with ice. And then that goes out with the produce. So it doesn't need to be in a refrigerated truck.
2: Wouldn't it be great if Rwanda actually figured this out?
5: It would be so cool.
2: Okay. I'm now 10% more hopeful. Nikki.
5: That's awesome.
2: I appreciate your optimism, your research, and your enthusiasm. And I hope someday this comes to pass. Thanks so much.
5: Thank you so much. It was super fun to talk with you.
2: That was Nikki Twilley. She's the co-host of the Gastropod podcast, also author of Frostbite. The age of refrigeration made it possible to get almost any fruit or vegetable 365 days per year. But it also meant the demise of natural preservation. I'm talking about smoking, pickling, salting, drying, canning, and the like. A truly fresh piece of beef would still be stiff with rigor mortis, but aging beef is a great way to improve flavor. Cheese is a way of preserving milk. Iberico ham preserves pork. Kimchi preserves cabbage. Plus, we enjoy pickled capers, sun-dried tomatoes, and even today, bacala, cured preserved cod, is still a staple of many cuisines. Everyone loves to buy fresh, but it's worth remembering that foods in a state of preserved decay taste even better. 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Coming up, Dan Pashman wonders, is the food tech takeover actually a bust? That's when we continue.
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2: I'm Christopher Kimball, and this is Milk Street Radio. Right now, let's head into the kitchen with J.M. Hirsch to learn about this week's recipe, spaghetti with prosciutto, parmesan, and peas. J.M., how are you?
8: I'm great.
2: Carbonara. You and I have been down this road many times over the years. Bit of a tricky recipe to get just right. It's substantial, let me put it that way. So you were in Italy and found a version that is somewhat lighter, I think, and that you prefer.
8: Well, in theory, it's lighter, at least according to Pope Pius XII. So, about 100 years ago, then Cardinal Eugenio Pacelli went to his local restaurant outside of the Vatican and said, you know, carbonara, too rich for my blood. Can you make a version of it that's a little bit lighter, a little bit brighter? And so this restaurateur, Cesaretto Simi, said, well, you know, the classic ingredients for carbonara is guanciale and pecorino romano. And those are, at the time at least, considered rather brash, bold ingredients. So he kind of played with it. And he said, well, I guess instead of the guanciale, I can use prosciutto, which is considered, if not lighter, certainly higher class. And instead of the pecorino romano, which is considered kind of coarser in terms of flavor, I could use more refined Parmigiano cheese. And so he did. And it was a huge hit. The Cardinal, and very soon after, the Pope, was smitten with it, and it became a classic Roman dish. This lighter, brighter carbonara called pasta alla papalina, and papalina translates as the little skull cap that they wear. So it became quite the thing, except it didn't hold up over time.
2: I thought in Italy, sort of people are true to the roots, right? I mean, the recipes don't change very much. But this one, as you just said, changed. So what happened to it?
8: Yeah, I mean, I wish I could explain why they did this, but it wasn't a good thing. Over time, cooks started to take liberties with it. Instead of prosciutto, they started using deli ham.
2: Oh, Lord.
8: Not an improvement. And they did add peas, which I will say, when I first heard about that, sounded a little off-putting. But when I had it and it was done right, the peas were quite nice. But they also lost the knack for cooking it. Because, you know, as you know, when you're making carbonara, there's, you know, eggs whipped into it. And you do that off heat so that they become a creamy sauce. Right. You don't want to scramble your eggs, which is what happens if you do it overheat. And so a lot of the versions I had were deli ham with spaghetti and scrambled eggs and canned peas. It was not a good thing.
2: Oh, Lord.
8: So I was a little disappointed with the Pope's pasta.
2: Where were you going to eat in Rome? That sounds awful.
8: Well, you know, the sad part is I actually ate it at the, I think it's the granddaughter of the man who created the recipe. I ate it at her restaurant. And anyway, but the good news is I did find a restaurant, Mama Angelina, in the north of Rome, where the chef, Andrea Dell'Omo, agreed to do the research for me and kind of pull this recipe back to its origins, which is supposed to be a lighter, brighter pasta carbonara. So he, of course, understood how you do the eggs off heat, and he returned it to prosciutto instead of deli ham, and he took a nice, gentle hand with the Parmesan so that you got that richness, that creaminess, that saltiness, but it wasn't overwhelming. And it was amazing, actually. When done well, it is lighter and brighter than a classic carbonara. But now, let's define our terms here, because when we say lighter, it's still got a lot of cheese and pork in it. So this is not diet industry light. It's light in the Italian sense of flavor, because again, the Parmesan and the prosciutto are considered more elevated ingredients than guanciale and pecorino romano. And so that's really what they meant. I think the cardinal, I think he wanted to feel special.
2: He wanted the uptown version, right?
8: Yes, exactly.
2: Spaghetti with prosciutto, parmesan, and peas, a lighter, more, I guess, uptown version of carbonara. JM, thank you.
8: Thank you. You can get the recipe for spaghetti with prosciutto, parmesan, and peas at milkstreetradio.com.
2: I'm Christopher Kimball, and you're listening to Milk Street Radio. Right now, my co-host, Sarah Malt, and I will be answering a few more of your cooking questions.
1: Welcome to Milk Street. Who's calling?
9: Hi, this is Ishmael.
1: Hi, Ishmael. How can we help you today?
9: Hi, I was actually calling to give you an update on the suggestions you gave me for some moonshine peaches that I had bought.
1: Oh, yeah, I remember those. Okay, so, dun-dun-dun, what happened?
2: What was our advice?
1: Well, first of all, what was the dilemma? That you had all these moonshine peaches and you needed to figure out what to do with them because you didn't want to throw them out.
9: Well, you had said, Sarah, for me to add like extra peaches to it to make it peach flavored again.
1: Oh, dried peaches, I think.
9: Yes, some dried peaches. And then Chris had suggested kind of just like simmering it down to kind of make it like a syrupy, like something you could put over like ice cream or something like that. And so I kind of mixed the two of them together. I took your idea of getting dried peaches. So I found some freeze dried peaches at the store and I put the peaches in a saucepan and I heated them up and I, you know, kind of let all the alcohol cook off. And then I added a stick of butter, the dried peaches, a little bit of brown sugar and some cinnamon. And I let it cook down and it came out fantastic.
1: I like the butter addition. That was smart.
2: Well, you got dried peaches, you have butter, you have brown sugar.
1: Yeah.
2: Sounds good.
1: Yeah.
9: Yeah, it came out really good.
1: Was there a faint alcohol? There had to have been. You can never get rid of all the alcohol. I'm sure it was still slightly.
9: Yeah, it was still slightly alcoholic, but the flavor was there. It came back.
2: Good.
9: And on top of that, my wife took some for her ice cream. And then what I had left, I just kind of made a box cake and I just kind of spruced it up a little bit. And I made like a, Chris had just suggested doing like kind of a pineapple upside down cake, but with the peaches. Mm-hmm. And I did that. And it came out great.
2: Great.
1: Wow. Well, I'm impressed with you, by the way. That was all very creative.
2: And then you have a little schnapps in the bottle that came in.
9: Yeah. There you
1: go. Yeah.
2: Well, it's sort of interesting. What's interesting to me is that they sell these moonshine peaches, but the peaches, as you said, have no flavor. Which, does the peach flavor end up being in the liquid? Like if you just drank some of that liquid, the alcohol, does it have any kind of a schnapps, like a slightly fruity flavor or not?
9: No, not really.
1: It's more like a peach brandy.
9: Not even that. It's more or less like peach rubbing alcohol. It's just really.
1: So it's more like you smell it than you taste it, right?
2: It's a topical application.
9: Right, yeah.
2: It's good for sore muscles. You obviously know what you're doing. That was an excellent solution.
1: Yes. Yeah, very impressive.
9: Well, thank you for your advice. I really appreciate it.
2: Thanks.
1: Okay. All right. Bye.
2: This is Mill Street Radio. If you're stumped in the kitchen, please give us a ring. Our number is 855-426-9843. That's 855-426-9843. Or please email us at questions@milkstreetradio.com. Welcome to Milk Street. Who's calling?
10: Hey there, this is Frank from Washington, D.C.
2: How can we help you?
10: Well, I have a question about bread. I've looked at a lot of recipes. Most of them that I see tend to say, you know, mix together all the dry ingredients, add the wet ingredients, make a dough, go from there. But I do see a few here and there that say, mix it all together, except the salt, let it rest for a few minutes, then add in the salt. So my question is, why?
2: Well, years ago, I was coming up with a rustic European bread recipe. I was out in Berkeley, San Francisco, or Oakland, I guess, and I went to a famous bakery there, and the baker told me that he did not add the salt right away because the salt actually makes the dough heat up faster, and it heats it up and actually hurts the growth of the yeast. Other people say that salt inhibits the growth of the yeast. I bake a fair amount of bread. I put the salt in with the flour. And the reason I do that is on more than one occasion, I've forgotten to add the salt because it didn't go in at the beginning. And saltless bread is inedible, in my opinion, forgetting about what the Italians think about saltless bread. I don't think it makes a difference, especially if you don't use instant yeast. If you use regular active live yeast, I start the yeast in water that's 110 degrees with a tablespoon of sugar and et cetera. And it gets really frothy and going. So a little salt in the flour is not going to make any difference at all. I actually don't think at a home baking level it matters if you add half a teaspoon or teaspoon of salt at the beginning. I think it's maybe in a commercial operation it does, but I don't see it makes any difference in my baking at home. Sarah?
1: Yeah, I agree. Salt does somewhat inhibit yeast development, but not enough that it's a really big problem. And it really is important because it helps tighten up the gluten. And you need the gluten developed in the flour so that it can trap the carbon dioxide so that you have rise in your bread. And also, if you don't tighten up the gluten a little bit, then the dough is flabby. I always add my salt at the beginning, too. And I've never had a problem.
2: But Sarah and I will never be offered a job in a professional bakery as a result. So
1: I know, probably that was heresy.
2: We've now been struck off all the lists.
1: Right, this is true. Yes.
2: You know, there's so many other things going on in a bread recipe that I think this is a fairly minor point, in my opinion.
1: Yeah.
10: Okay, great. So I'll just go ahead and add salt at the beginning and hope it all goes well.
2: Well, do you use instant or rapid rise, or do you use just regular active yeast when you bake bread?
10: Instant.
2: Yeah, well, then you just throw that in with the flour and the salt. I think it's fine. If you ever had any problem, you could increase the amount of yeast a little bit if you wanted to. Otherwise, I don't think it's a problem. Frank, thank you.
10: Okay.
1: Yeah.
2: Take care.
10: Thank you. You too. Yeah.
1: Bye-bye.
2: This is Mill Street Radio. Now let's check in with Dan Pashman. Dan, how are you?
11: I'm doing well, Chris. How have you been?
2: I'm pretty well, a little older, but significantly wiser.
11: Question for you, Chris. Do you ever order groceries to be delivered to your house? Like, do you order online for online grocery delivery?
2: Upon occasion, my wife will do so, but I always go to the store. I like to shop for food.
11: And I'm happy to tell you that your household is similar to most American households. 25 years after the first dot-com bubble, Americans still make about 80% of our retail purchases in the stores.
2: 80% is still in retail?
11: 80% is still in retail overall. And in groceries, here's what's especially interesting. So when COVID hit, of course, a lot of people shifted to online grocery. Right. And we were all told, like, this is going to accelerate the move to online everything, right? To delivery everything. Right. That has turned out, now we can see, not to be true. In fact, the number of Americans ordering groceries online has been going down steadily since the height of COVID.
2: Well, yeah, that's not surprising, but it's still up over 10 years ago, right?
11: It's up a bit, but not the way that it was predicted. For decades, we've been hearing all these promises from tech companies of how our relationship to food, the way we get our food, the food that we eat, was all going to be improved. It's going to be so easy. Your refrigerator is going to know when you're out of milk, and you're going to open the front door and the milk will just be sitting there. The food's going to be better for the environment and cheaper and taste better. And there's now a steady stream of data coming out to show us that this is just not panning out. All right, the companies that raised hundreds of millions of dollars to create lab-grown meat have not met their investors' expectations. Okay?
2: Can I just say,
11: yes,
2: those three words, lab-grown meat.
11: You think that's part of the problem?
2: I think that's the death knell at the beginning of that industry.
11: Maybe they should give it one of those .com-y kind of names, like Meatly.
2: Or Meatly.
11: Yeah. I'll give you one more example, though, of my larger point here. They're saying now they're going to get rid of a lot of the self-checkout machines in grocery stores because people don't want to, you know, we thought they were going to get rid of all the humans. Now they're bringing back the humans.
2: Here's what happens in our store. They just, about 6 months ago, put a bunch of self-checkout lines in, and now everyone's using them all of a sudden, which means that the two remaining live checkout lines are empty. It's insane. I mean, you have people waiting in line for self-checkout because it's a new thing in our store. And you can go to someone else who'll check you out twice as fast. And by the way, you can actually say hello. And there's one particular guy at checkout who does nothing but puns. I mean, you know, I want the human, if strange, experience, right?
11: I agree. Plus, the people behind the register, they already know the code for the lemon. So you don't need to go searching for it on the stupid computer. But I think that there's a larger lesson here for us to learn about our relationship with food.
2: Should I cue the philosophical moment?
11: Yes, yes. Can you start?
2: I hear it coming.
11: Can you start humming "My Country 'Tis of Thee" in the background, please?
2: Here we go.
11: Well, let me ask you, Chris. Why do you prefer to go shopping for groceries in the store?
2: Well, first of all, it's a pleasure. I like food shopping. Number two, the obvious answer is because I get to pick out what looks good and feels good to me. Like, for example, if you order half a dozen avocados online, you know what you're going to get. You're going to get six rock-hard avocados.
11: Right.
2: I want to pick the meat. I want to decide on what chicken. I enjoy the process of looking and choosing for myself. Also, very often I walk into a grocery store without, you know, I don't necessarily have a recipe in mind. So I want to cook what looks good to me. So all those reasons.
11: And I'm with you, Chris. But I think that a lot of people behind some of these technologies underestimated how much so many of us feel that way. I think that a lot of these big promises about how technology was going to change our relationship to food were made by these sort of like Elon Musk style tech bros who are sort of, you know, these optimizers who are just all about like, how can I get calories into my body so that I can stay alive, so that I can write more code or whatever it is. They just view food as mere fuel, and the process of making it and distributing it is just sort of like a problem to be made more efficient through technology. And I think that ignores why people like you and me and so many other folks, Chris, love food and love cooking, and that is that we have a deep connection to it.
2: So in the future, you're saying that when technology takes the human out of the human experience with food, it may end up in trouble.
11: Yes, and I think that people making this technology have underestimated the natural human connection to food.
2: Right.
11: That said, I do think it'll be interesting to see what happens decades from now as the generation that's been really raised on cell phones from like age 12 becomes adults. They're so accustomed to doing everything through their phones. Maybe that the promise of technology that has not yet panned out will just be several decades delayed. That remains to be seen.
2: So just on a maybe a positive or negative note, is there anything else other than ordering online that you think is going to fall by the wayside that industry has predicted about food?
11: Well, I think this lab-grown meat, or if you want to call it cultured meat, I mean, I think that's got some real issues. You know, I just don't know that they're ever going to get the price point to where it needs to be. And I think that there's always going to be kind of like a creepy factor to it, even if it is quote-unquote natural. I mean, it's fascinating to me in theory, but I think people who are deep buried inside of tech, they take it as a given that anything technology can achieve will necessarily be better and therefore more attractive to everyone. And actually, for most regular folks, that's just not true. Most of us want to touch and feel and taste real, authentic, actual food. We want to go to the store and pick it out, and we want to cook real food, and we want to eat real food.
2: Just want to tell you, you've been speaking to AI Christopher Kimball. I hope you enjoyed it.
11: I thought you seemed more delightful than usual.
2: I'll let Chris know we had a chat. Dan, thank you.
11: All right, thanks,
2: Take
11: Chris.
2: Care. That was Dan Pashman, host of the Sporkful podcast, and also author of Anything's Possible. That's it for this week's show. 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
1: Hello and welcome to another new edition of the International Americana Music Show. My name is Michael Park, and this week a little culture coming up later, as I'm going to be reading a poem, no less, for perhaps serendipitous reasons. Also a whole load of new artists, some new releases, but first the most welcome of returns. Canadian Cara Luft has been hibernating for a few years, but she is back with a wonderful brand new solo album, and this is its title and opening track.

0: funny, engaging, generous, passionate, and hugely talented Cara Luft from Canada. And depending on how long you have been a Roots music fan, you may know that Cara has been involved with several musical projects as a member of the Wailing Jennies and the Small Glories. But she actually started as a solo artist, releasing her debut album 26 years ago this year. And in between being in the Wailing Jennies and the Small Glories, released several more solo albums. And now, after more than a decade, she is back with another one, My Heart Will Always Be, which she is supporting with numerous gigs in Canada. No dates outside of her home country have been announced yet, but I'm sure they will be. To keep checking in to see when they are, I would suggest visiting her website, caraluft.com, not only to check her dates, but also to sign up to her mailing list, as she regularly sends out really interesting emails about a myriad of things. I am delighted she is back and with such a great album. So hello again and welcome again to this week's new edition of the International Americana Music Show. I'm Michael Park, as I mentioned, and thank you once again for joining me and taking the time to tune in. My heart will always be grateful that you have. And this week, if you can stay tuned, you will hear a total of 14 songs. Only one of them have I ever played before. And I will be reading a poem, as I also mentioned earlier. And I'll talk more about why when I do. And as usual, I will also be introducing numerous new artists, which I'm going to start doing right now, with three of them from three different countries: Australia, Denmark, and Canada. First up, the Australian, then the Danes, and finally the Canadian. So from Harrietville in southern Australia, this is Jack Raymond.
1: You broke the dawn with a bottle in your hand.

Another of those songs with a quite sudden end. Davnet Doyle from Newfoundland and her new song, Darling, from what will be a new EP that she's going to be releasing in the fall. But that dramatic single is out now. The middle of those three debutantes was a duo from Denmark with a name that doesn't suggest that they are just a duo. Morgan Helltown and The Lost Cause. Or perhaps it does if one of them considers themselves a lost cause. Their new album, their second, is an eponymous one. And so too was their first. The differences being not the title, but the songs and the artwork. One entirely black with white lettering, while the second one has the same cover reversed, entirely white, but with black lettering. The song that I played by the duo was Alter Ego. Then the first of those three artists was Jack Raymond and his new single Prisoner from what is going to be his new sophomore album, which doesn't have the same title as his first, but is instead going to be called Mr. Know-It-All. I also want to add here that whoever wrote Jack's biography on his website, jackraymondmusic.com, has a great way with words. Maybe it was Jack himself, I'm not sure. But do check it out and you will see what I mean. Okay, another new single now, but this time for a band who I have played on the programme in the past. English group, My Girl the River.

My Girl, The River, they are doing an album preview show in London later this month, ahead of the album's actual release in early September. So check out their website for news on both. Okay, here is another new single, which I will let you listen to and then fill you in on a bit of its background. This is New Zealand singer-songwriter Jackie Bristow.

really moving song, which Jackie Bristow, who wrote it, says often reduces people to tears when she plays it live, and I'd say that was understandable. It's a new single by Jackie, and if you're wondering about the story that it tells, well, it was inspired by a poem which was written by an unknown Antipodean soldier during World War I, and it was discovered in Bristow's hometown in New Zealand. According to Jackie, the poem was carried for more than two decades by one of her childhood friends, Aaron Horrell, before he passed it on to Jackie to bring to life through music. And what a life she has given it. And how fortuitous that I was sent it, as I came across a different poem last week. I must admit, I'm not a huge poetry fan. Apologies to anyone who is. But on an evening stroll, I came across one hanging in a window with the title Perfect Song, which intrigued me, as you know how much I love music. And so I read the poem standing there in front of it. And I have to say, I loved it. And I thought, as it's not too long, that I would read it to you, as I know you also love music. It's by American poet Heather Crystal. I remember walking through the morning after a night of heavy snow and drink with headphones on, and they played me the most perfect song. No one was awake and I was hungover, young, as clean as a piano, I thought. And at any moment someone might fall in love with me, I was that woven into the electric, cold, bright air. And for weeks after, I went through the album in search of the song, but could not find it. And later, much later, I saw that what I had taken to be the song was in fact the joyous concordance of a moment that would not come again.

coming back from Down Patrick, stopping off at St. John's Point. Out all day bird watching, and the crack was good. Stopped off at Strangford Lock early in the morning. Drove through Shigley, taking pictures and on to Killalea. Stopping for Sunday papers at the Lacal district, just before Coney Island.

0: top off with our glass for a couple of jars of mussels and some potted herrings in case we get famished before dinner. On and on, over the hill, and the crack is good. Heading towards Coney Island. I look at the side of your face. As the sunlight comes streaming through the window in the autumn sunshine. And all in all, time going to Coney Island, I'm thinking, wouldn't it be great if it was like this all the time?
1: I thought a lot about what song to play immediately after Perfect Song by Heather Crystal that I read. And I have to say, I think that that was the perfect song to play there, a sort of musical poem, the musings of Van Morrison in his song Coney Island, a track on his album Avalon Sunset. If you want to read more of Heather Crystal's poems, you can find many in the various anthologies that she has published, with the most recent being last year and called Paper Crown. You're listening to the International Americana Music Show. My name is Michael Park.
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1: So back to the music and to the only cover on the programme today from a new album called Old Number One Revisited, filled with songs by Guy Clark, who passed away 10 years ago last month. That's hard to believe. This is English singer-songwriter Jade Bird and her version of one of my favourite of Guy's songs.

Another English artist singing Cowboy Dream. And if you know anything about Guy Clark's sartorial elegance, you will know that he did wear those big hats and well-worn jeans. So I thought that new song of Phil's from his new album, Everything We'll Ever Need, was a good one to play after Jade Bird's take on LA Freeway from the album, which also features covers of Guy's songs by artists including Margot Price, Sarah Jarosz, Erin Ray and Aaron Lee Tazjan. In fact, Jade is the only non-American on that album. Okay, time to catch up with some other new songs now. The first one of three is the second one that Australian band Salinistas have released from what will be their debut album when it comes out later this year. But this song is out now and it's called Take Me Home. I have

Nixta is the name of that Australian artist, and that was her new single, The Law Is Back in Town, and it's out now. Her real name is Nicole Kiepert, and she's one of those artists who has, over the years, due to her fantastic voice, released records that are a bit more rock than Americana, so a wide range of songs by her, and albums, 9 in total, I think, for you to check out if you would like to. And Nixta is spelt with a K. It was Little Lore before her, and Little Lore is the name that English singer-songwriter Trisha Duffy releases her music under, and that includes her new album, Being Serafina, from which I played He Wore Rose Oil in His Hair. Serafina is a fictional character that Trisha has created, and all of the songs on her album, including that love song, are written from Serafina's perspective. And it was a band rather than a singer-songwriter who kicked off that three-song block, Salinistas from Australia, and their new song that I played, Take Me Home, is only the second single that they have ever released, and it's from what is going to be their debut album due out sometime in the fall, I think. I'm sure I will get an exact date soon, or perhaps with the next single. Okay, time for the final two songs on the programme today. And usually, as regular listeners will know, something old and something new. Well, I'm going to forego something old, as I sometimes do, as this week I have two something new tracks to play for you, both from records released this week, both by Canadian artists, and both by the final two show debutantes this week. The second of them is by Liv Wade, and from her new EP, it's a track called Carolina, which is not an America on My Mind track, as Liv's Carolina is a person. However, this first song by Tyson Ray Borsboom is an America on My Mind track, as you're about to hear.

0: Liv Wade, whose new EP is called Fur Queen. And before Liv, Tyson Ray Boersboom, as rootsy as you can get. I played his song 10 Miles from Nashville from what is his sophomore album, These Days. And as I mentioned, both his and Liv's record are out this week. So 14 songs and one poem later, time for me to bid you farewell for another week. Whatever you are off to do now before you go, let me say thank you so much for tuning in, and I hope you may be able to join me again next week at your usual time. But until then, this has been the International Americana Music Show, and my name is Michael Paul. Safe travels, everyone.
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0: April. I heard my mother sing her way back.
1: Not that long ago, I saw the legendary Alison Russell is teaming up with Saluit Inuit member Elissa P. That's right. October 22nd at the legendary Massey Hall in Toronto. Some pretty cool stuff happening there. And Russell's known to collaborate with a wide range of artists, including network cohort and good friend Julian Taylor. Featuring Kara Jackson, Denisha, and Explore Pop Choir, it's called April, helping us to ring off this hour on the mainstream. I'm Brett Mabee, and it's good to have you here. As I look ahead at the hour, we'll be hearing from Ace and Abby. Also, Butch Amana and the Big Bang Brothers Band, baby. In addition to Ace and Abby, one from Novak the Enjoyer, and this new one from Grace Potter. This is from her newly announced album, Trespasser. Be on the lookout for the late August album. And to get you excited for her seventh studio album, it's the May 15th release, Love Me Not. Turn it up and sing along and don't go anywhere. I'll be right back. Dentke Ike on the mainstream. When

My favorite YouTuber, so you just know I had to get one of his cool songs on the air. That's Novak the Enjoyer's Bag of Snakes, a single winding down that block. We also heard St. Vincent's Flea and Grace Potter in the lead single of her seventh studio album, Trespasser. It was Love Me Not that we got into the rotation for the first time. If you're just now tuning in, you're listening to The Mainstream, and it's good to have you here, as always. Check your local listings for the many times and ways you can join me. And I'm not signing out quite yet, but the good times always go too fast. So check those listings because I want you here. If you do have to step away, though, check things out at mainstreamradio.net. As we get going with this block and wind down the first 30 minutes, the latest big winner at the 2026 Juno Awards, he won in two categories, including Alternative Album of the Year, one from Ace and Abby's latest project, Before Too Long. Also, an Angelique Kidjo release that features Nile Rodgers, the famous producer who got his start.

was Chic all those years ago, and Isa. But first, it's the Milwaukee-born but Chicago-shaped and now LA-based Silas Short. Turn it up with this track, Lushland, and don't go anywhere. I'll be back on the mainstream.

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Now, if you know The Mainstream, you know that I typically like to keep things in somewhat of a, last three-year timeline or thereabouts. I mean, there are obvious exceptions to that, but sometimes I do have to take it way back, and this is a band that never really got quite the credit that they deserved. I'm talking about Butch Amana and the Big Bang Brothers Band. They're best known for their 1981 cult classic Indian Dream. It's since become a collector's gem, but it was, I'll have you know, reissued in 2023. The band's built around Hopi musician Bruce Hamana. So without further ado, it's Borderland kicking off this great set on The Mainstream.

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1: At dawn, the panther of the heavens peers over the edge of the world. The moon washes her lean darkness with water electrified by prayers.

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A fly contemplates the sweetness of lactose. Her father is wrapped in the blanket of nightmares in the house of chaos. He approaches the heart's red heels. They will sing for him. Mother is a prophet disguised as a student, looking for a job. 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

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Rain clouds partake of songs.

the title track to Joy Harjo's first release on the Smithsonian Folkways imprint. That's Insomnia and Seven Steps to Grace on the mainstream. Earlier, we heard Sage LaCapa, the talented White Mountain Apache singer-songwriter with Cold Hearted Lover. And it was Hopi band Butchamana and the Big Bang Brothers band's Borderland, found on their cult classic Indian Dream. Thank you for spending some of your hard-earned time with me here today. As always, check those listings. As I do broadcast 7 days a week, 3 hours a day, you're invited back for audio fun nearly all the time. Also, an open invitation for the singer-songwriters out there. 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I look forward to hearing from you. And if you do prefer physical media, you can always mail them to Brett Mabey, Turtle Island Tunes, Full Moon Radio, P.O. Box 252, Salamanca, New York, 14779. In the meantime, as we get ready to part ways, one from Zainab, also Vampire Doo-Wop, but this one comes to us from Candace Hoyes. This is a sneak peek of her debut solo album, Expecting. So be on the lookout for the late August release. It's Pink Clouds that I leave you with as we part ways. Be good to yourself and each other, and keep on keeping on with the mainstream. Do you know?

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2: 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The Hayride with Daniel Wargo airs Fridays 11 p.m. to midnight and Mondays 3 to 4 p.m. It presents the variety, quality, and originality of the roots music of North America, including bluegrass, folk, string band, and alternative country styles. That's Fridays 11 p.m. to midnight and Mondays 3 p.m. to 4 p.m.

Chinese American Bear's newest album, Dim Sum and Then Some, was released on Moshi Moshi Records in May, and it's Turn Up the Radio. Some advice that I hope you took to heart as we get into this hour on the mainstream. I'm Brett Mabee, your host through these sonic explorations, and before we part ways, we're going to be listening to the likes of alt country rocker Marcus King. Also, Taj Mahal and the Phantom Blues Band will be enjoying Wilco, one from Lancelot Knight. In fact, it's a new Marilyn music release, so stick around for more details on that. Once a Tree before this block is up, but not before Royal Otis with their new single, The April 10th, Sweet Hallelujah. It premiered as BBC Radio's hottest record in the world. Without further ado, enjoy this track. And don't go anywhere. There's plenty of mainstream yet ahead on your new favorite show.

Isabel Campbell's 4316 from Bow to Love on the mainstream. Before that was Once a Tree's Vampire Girl and Royal Otis with Sweet Hallelujah that we introduced into the rotation for the first time this

easy access. Calico, singer-songwriter Dago Wolf. Before too long, we'll head up to the Northwest Territories with him. Later on is Mexican Institute of Sound and Meridian Brothers, a new one for the rotation courtesy of Lancelot Knight. But right now, and as I was mentioning earlier, Marcus King and his latest news centers around the release of his expanded Darling Blue, No Room for Blue. The deluxe edition came out in May, and he's currently on a 39-city North American tour. So be on the lookout, as he might be coming to a city or res near you. It's F My Life Up Again, getting into this block on the mainstream.

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1: The trees are burning tonight as the smoke fills the sky. As the moon turns blood red, yeah, I touch your smile. I hear thunder roll with lightning in the distance. 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

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I will send a messenger.

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I hear voices in my head. Voices in my

Shall we go for a walk? Listen to spirits talk. Watch them fly to and fro. 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

I have a question for you. Something you may know. Have you ever wondered, after death, what happens to the soul? When I go to sleep, I begin to

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At the halfway point of the hour, a shout out to a few friends who are dialed in 89.5 FM KCNP in and around Ada, Oklahoma. And I'm not excluding everybody else. I try to make the rounds, and if I ever forget any at all, well, my sincerest apologies. It's good to have you here, whether you're tuned in from your home, your office, your car, AM, FM, digitally, or through it bouncing off the moon on ham radio. I don't know. It's good to have you here. Don't go anywhere. There's a lot of great music yet before we part ways. In fact, we'll be hearing from family band Turquoise Steel in a track that features famed indigenous fiddler Sage Cornelius. Mexican Institute of Sound and Meridian Brothers before this block is up, and right now, it's an artist who went viral with his acoustic cover of Katy Perry's Teenage Dream. In fact, that was the first time people heard of Stephen Dawes. He recorded it on his phone for a freshman year NYU project. Now, if you think it earned him an A, it didn't. He only got a B. But TikTok doesn't care about things like that. And he garnered around 117 million streams on other platforms as well. So, without further ado, I'm getting out of the way and introducing Cherry Red, the Cisco Kennedy remix on the mainstream.

Hot Sun Cool Shroud EP, it's Hot Sun from Wilco on the mainstream. We also heard Mexican Institute of Sound and Meridian Brothers' El Campeon, and it was Stephen Dawes' Cherry Red, Cisco Kennedy remix that we heard kicking off the set. I can't wait to do this again. As always, you're welcome to join me sooner than later. 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In the remainder of the hours, Candace Ivory, Turquoise Steel, and this one from Lancelot Knight. His newest and second single from his upcoming album was released May 15th. Enjoy the folk Americana stylings of Big Fish, and don't go anywhere. You're listening to The Mainstream. We'll see.

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Perhaps you think the Creator sent you here to dispose of us as you see fit. If I thought you were sent by the Creator, I might be induced to think you had a right to dispose of me. Do not misunderstand me, but understand me fully with reference to my affection for the land. I never said the land was mine to do with as I choose. The one who has a right to dispose of it is the one who has created it. I claim a right to live on my land and accord you the privilege to return to yours.

brother, we have listened to your talk. 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

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And if the voice of our people could have been heard, that act would never have been done. 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Their tears fell like drops of rain. 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All is silent around me. My words, therefore, must be few. I can now say no more.

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Another song.

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0: Yes, indeed.
1: In 1966, I wrote this tune. I must have been 20, 21 years old. And finally, all of a sudden, started writing songs. I got promoted to the front line because Gene Clark had decided to go off on a solo career. So they promoted me. McGuinn and Crosby promoted me to the front line. It was quite an honor. No, it was. It was great. I loved being in that band. But I wrote this song and called Have You Seen Her Face? I'll do it for you right now.

0: and welcome to Radio Book Club on Big Cabbage Radio 89.5. I'm Judy Getty, and I'll be hosting the show today as we discuss Christmas Pudding and Pigeon Pie by Nancy Mitford. And I was just reminded that this is our last live studio broadcast from our current location, that Radio Free Palmer will be moving to our new location, which is in the building next to Fireside Books. So for people are out and about in Palmer, it's always nice to be able to see what's on the street and stop in and see what we're doing here at the radio station. So my guests today are Melissa Benke and Dylan Getty King. Welcome.
1: Hello. Hi there. Welcome. Glad to be here.
0: Thanks. Thanks for coming. So it's the holiday season, and I wanted to read a book set in at Christmas time. And so I did pick Christmas Pudding and Pigeon Pie by Nancy Mitford, which are older books, but I pulled up a review that was done by Rachel Cook in The Guardian, and this is pretty recently. And she said, Mitford's sister, Jessica, recalled that during the writing of Christmas Pudding, a comedy of errors set in the Shires over the course of a few days in December, Nancy spent months giggling helplessly by the drawing room fire, her curiously triangular green eyes flashing with amusement while her thin pen flew along the lines of a child's exercise book. Yet just months before, she had tried, albeit half-heartedly, to kill herself. She switched on the gas fire in her room without lighting it. Her convoluted pseudo-engagement to Hamish Erskine, a gay Scottish aristocrat, had finally hit the buffers, and she was all misery. Erskine had his faults, but he was also, in Nancy's eyes, a scream. Now she had no one to tell the funny things that happened to one. Completing Christmas Pudding, a book eagerly awaited by her publisher, felt like an impossible task. How to write a comic novel when you are suddenly prone to crying on buses. So before we get started, I wanted to remind our listeners that you may call in during the live broadcast at noon on December 31st and share your thoughts with us. The number is 745-8900. If you happen not to have read the book, maybe you just want to share with us a favorite Christmas book or story that you have read. So any comments on once you see the background about when Nancy Mitford wrote the book and under the conditions that she was writing in?
1: She had such an interesting family, interesting background. The prologue itself of this book, written by Jane Smiley, is incredibly interesting.
0: Yes. Yes, it gives you some background, which really does help. And then when I found this review, I didn't realize, maybe it was in the foreword, I don't recall it, that she had just attempted a suicide.
1: I don't think that was in the prologue.
2: I don't remember that.
1: Okay.
2: No.
1: That surprised me.
0: So, but again, she is hilariously funny, and we're going to talk about some of those funny moments in the book. But that at the same time, she's kind of grieving over this lost love. She's writing this book and laughing. Mm-hmm. And I think Jane Smiley does talk about how she would write in children's exercise books.
1: Mm-hmm.
0: And so, for her sister to make that same observation that her pen was flying along the lines of a child's exercise book, and then she's laughing to herself.
1: Right.
0: Yes.
1: Yeah. That kind of sets the tone, because the book is filled with paradoxes. that she's grieving and yet sort of deals with it with comedy, because you see that throughout the book.
0: And, when you say that, and I've read a lot of different types of Christmas stories, so we can, talk about that in general, too, but that you would think that they're supposed to be happy and joyous, and this is a funny book, but there's times when you think these are some desperate people and some desperate situations at the same time. Mm-hmm. So, yes, the paradoxes are there.
2: And, going off the paradox of Nancy Mitford, the author, being suicidal and then writing this silly kind of book, is that I think that I got the impression that she was very much more like an observer of the paradoxes of the world, and so would write them into her stories just to be funny, So there she is, suicidal and writing this comedic Christmas story, it's kind of funny.
0: And she uses a lot of her own, you get that too when you read other reviews or the prologue of the book, that she uses a lot of her own life and her family's stories and
1: right.
0: things.
1: Yes.
0: So I think, when Rachel Cook says that she's quoting, she says that Mitford had no one to tell the funny things that happened to one, that she used to tell them to her, this fiancé, but now she's going to write them all down. So it's kind of our benefit.
1: Mm-hmm. Mm-hmm.
0: So I think the best way to talk about Christmas pudding is to talk about the characters. The second line of the book, after all, is 16 characters in search of an author. So, Melissa, do you want to talk about who's your favorite?
1: Oh, my favorite is definitely Amabel Fortescue.
0: But they always have wonderful names,
1: they
0: too, don't
1: do.
0: They, in British comedies?
1: They
0: yes.
1: Yeah. Amabel is intelligent, she's cultured, a thoroughly nice woman. But she has an interesting background. She was alone and penniless at 18 because her father died, so she became a prostitute. She became wealthy and then retired from that profession, married a respectable member of parliament who died, and then I think she had several marriages. Amabel is, again, that paradox, the contradiction between, in some ways, seemed shallow as a character, as a person, not a character, but has all these different layers. She's so astute. She's a good friend. She's a snob.
2: I should tell it like it is.
1: Yeah.
0: She did. So do you think she came from humble beginnings?
1: Amabel, that wasn't real clear, I don't think.
0: Because I guess one of the funny things I want to point out about the character is, of course, Amabel takes the country home. So this is where the setting for Christmas is going to kind of revolve around. And, so her friends are all giving her a bad time about going to the country because people from London, of course, just thought the country was boring and who could possibly spend time there and enjoy it.
1: Right.
0: But there's one situation where Amabel then has gone out walking because apparently that's what country folks do. And so she's been out walking and she's telling the story about only yesterday I came across the bodies of two dear little rabbits, which must have been killed by some lynch maniac. So she's got this in her head that there's just, it's terrifying to think that there are such men wandering about. I brought the poor mites home and gave them decent burial in the garden. And so another one of the characters, Sally Monteith, says the lynch maniac must have been delighted when he came back for his dinner. Because Sally had spent time in the country and she knew that these were people who had, set some trappings out to catch rabbits to eat them. And Walter remarked, that's Sally's husband, that the amount of sadism among the lower classes was truly terrible. So one of the things that, and we can talk more about this too as we talk about what happens in the book, but Mitford does point out the differences between the classes.
1: Yes.
0: And the rich and the poor. And I just think this is such a good example of that, city and country, what we were talking about, those paradoxes, so that how differently you could see this. So the lynch maniac got the rabbits.
1: Right. And I like how Mitford points those things out almost always with humor.
0: Mm-hmm. Yes, definitely. Another, Dylan, you said that she tells it like it is. Mm-hmm. So another kind of plot line in the story with Amabel is that she has this old love, Michael, and do you say Lewis? I'd say Michael Lewis, I think his name is. Okay. And so he's going to come back, and he's been gone 3 years. Amabel rejected him 3 years ago. And so all this time that he's been gone, he's just been, mourning, his love for Amabel, and he wants to reignite that passion, and he's going to propose to her, which he does. And so she says to him, no, Michael, I don't love you. I never have loved you, and I never shall love you, and nothing that you can say or do will ever make me marry you. And I beg you, from the bottom of my heart, if we are to remain friends, then you won't bring up this subject anymore.
2: I love it.
0: Yeah.
1: Pretty straightforward.
0: Could he doubt her position? You would think not, yes. So he even agrees, very well, I won't speak of it again. So, and then I think the other example, Dylan, again, about him being, or about her, Amabel being forthright, is when the characters Paul and Philadelphia come to talk to her about their romance.
2: Yes.
0: So do you want to comment on that? Or?
2: Oh, I mean, she's just not afraid to say you two are being quite silly. You've known each other 3 weeks. You're not possibly in love. Philadelphia, you're much better suited for Michael, who's a diplomat and is well up in society, whereas Paul is this fumbling writer in London who can't stand to get a real job. And so Amabel just kind of sets them straight and tells them what to do, and they have to follow her advice, I guess.
0: Well, they don't want to. I mean, they rejected it at first. But
2: that's true. Yeah. But then they try.
0: So since we're talking about Amabel, then one of the other characters that's introduced is Major Stanworthy. And so do either of you want to comment on what kind of character he is?
2: No.
1: There are so many characters in this book.
0: Yes, there are.
1: It's hard to keep them straight.
0: But I got the impression, so they invite him to dinner, and he's a local country person. And so he talks about his sheep.
2: Oh, yes.
0: And go ahead.
2: Sorry, I think he kind of, with this crowd of people coming from London that are Amabel's friends, I'm not sure of the proper term, but they're pretty well off in London, and then they come to the country to experience this country house, and then a countryman does join them for dinner, and they're all just so shocked. It's like, what do you mean? You know, people garden all day? What's this foot and mouth disease killing everything? You know, what is that about? It's just, he kind of, I think, brings them back to earth and is like, this is what's going on. Yeah.
0: Very literally. I mean, because he's a local farmer.
2: Yeah.
0: So, yes, and so he is a juxtaposition to the other characters because he's not sophisticated and he's just very salt-of-the-earth kind of guy. And
2: yeah.
0: So at the end, it turns out that Amabel has agreed to marry him and everybody is just appalled because now she's going to stay in the country full-time. How could she possibly do that?
1: Yeah, that was one of the things that just made me love Amabel by the end of the story, just that sort of turn around, just kind of showed the depth of her character, really.
0: Because, I think at some point they tell you she's 45, but, yeah. You know, it's 1932, and so this is kind of, she's on the tail end of her life, and she's not intending to do anything else or have another great love or make any major changes. But you're right. I mean, that's the kind of character she is. This opportunity presents itself, and it's like, okay, let's go with it. Sounds like an adventure. So, Dylan, did you have a favorite character?
2: All of Melissa's points about Amabel were quite on point. I think as far as, like, characterization goes, I think Philadelphia was a good character in terms of, I guess, running the story and just being relatable. I bookmarked a point. Let's see if I can find it. Where it's describing how she's grown up and she's 18 and her mother, Lady Bobbin, has put her out into London for her coming out, and it's just describing her. She's found herself to be the girl that arrives awkwardly early, and no boys ever want to dance with her, and she is never sure, you know, what to talk about in conversation, and really she prefers to be at home reading, I think is what it said at one point. And so I think she's very plain girl, but at the same time, she has the same wants as, you know, to find a husband and to have a boy love her. And I think that's charming, I guess.
0: So one of the things that's said about this time period is that in the type of book that Mitford writes, and of course, in some ways, Fitzgerald does too, the bright young things.
1: Mm-hmm.
0: So this time period when people were supposedly, you know, gay, meaning, you know, happy and saw the world in kind of light terms and, you know, enjoyed dancing and drinking. And when they said made love to, it really just meant like flirtatiousness or, you know, kind of, you know, much less than what we might think of it as. So Philadelphia seems to be, in some ways, you know, again, she's not really a bright young thing in those terms. And to me, again, thinking that, okay, this is 1932, and even though there were more opportunities for young women, she still only saw her real choice as being kind of an old maid or finding the right husband. Would you agree with that, or did you get a sense that she would have seen any other kind of path for herself?
2: I think she hoped for another path for herself, and I think that she felt fated to be an old maid stuck at home with her mother, or to be married off to some guy she didn't love but her mother approved of. But I think she hoped for something else.
1: Wasn't she the one who, early on, there was a comment about she hoped that death wasn't as boring as life?
2: Yes. I think she did say that, yes.
1: Yeah, so I think that goes along with your point, Judy. I don't think she saw too many options, really. Mm-hmm. And she loved it when the people descended upon the country house, and she started making new friends and that was the first time there really was excitement in her life.
0: And she talks about that everything happened in that one month compared to like the whole rest of her life when nothing had happened.
1: Right.
0: Yeah. So I just want to interject here that you are listening to Radio Big Cabbage Radio 89.5. And if you want to call in and share any of your thoughts about either what we're talking about or a Christmas book or story that you loved, call us at 745-8900. So Philadelphia ends up falling in love with Paul. And that's another character we can talk about in after this. But really, she seems better suited to Michael, who now, since Amabel has rejected, he's looking for... I know. It's like, okay, I won't love you anymore, and now looks around.
2: Who's the next girl that walks in the...
0: Yeah, oh, who's the next girl? Yeah. Oh, you look available. So he sets his sights on her. And because I think he had been so romantic with Amabel, you know, heartfelt... And so now he tries a very businesslike approach, which, of course, for a girl of 21, that is just not the approach that's going to work at all. And so he's very matter of fact and kind of businesslike with Philadelphia and lays it out to her. And, well, she's just not interested in that kind of proposal. So, Dylan, because you're the young person here in
2: sure.
0: the discussion, was there anything about that? Do you think her age... you know, contributed to how we're talking about her and how we see her and, you know, her choices?
2: I think she was very upstanding, as I would suppose is opposite to other girls her age at that time. So I think she's very smart and very thoughtful. I mean, I was laughing throughout the whole scene of Michael proposing to her and taking her through a walk through the garden. You're kind of picturing a very Pride and Prejudice-like scene. And then he says, I'm leaving town. Let's get married. You can give me your answer when I'm back on Tuesday. And then just leaves her. And she just doesn't know what to do. You know, she has to debate, you know, do I really love him? Or is this just the next nice guy that walked in the room? Or, you know. So I think she's very more, much more considerate of different things than 21-year-old girls are.
0: Okay. So I mentioned the other person that's a love interest for her is Paul. And so Paul Fotheringay, so again, another really fun name, kind of is the impetus for setting the plot for this book. So Paul has written a book called Crazy Capers. And so as Christmas pudding begins, as the story begins, Paul's book has just been published. It's been a huge success. He's getting really rave reviews. But unfortunately, everybody thinks it's a comedy. And he had written it as a tragedy. And so he is rather upset.
1: Oh, he is so devastated.
0: You know, and he's looking for one person who perhaps read the book and really understood that this was a tragedy. And which he finds in Philadelphia at later on. So Paul Fotheringay now is looking for the next book he wants to write. And he wants to write a book about one of the Bobbins' ancestors. And Philadelphia is a Bobbin. So he writes to Philadelphia's mother in the hopes of having access to this ancestor's journals and papers. And is rejected. And so he devises this, and again, I don't know if either of you are big fans of like black and white old romantic comedy movies, but you could just see this playing out, you know, on the big screen as that kind of film.
2: Yeah.
0: So there's this, you know, secret identity then is concocted. So he becomes Paul Fisher. Okay, so he's going to go to the Bobbins' home and pretend to be the male Bobbins' tutor during the Christmas break.
2: Right.
0: Okay. And have access.
2: Yeah, brother Bobby.
0: Yes. So Bobby is Philadelphia's brother. Mm-hmm. And so he concocts this plan with Bobby, who is, you know, all game for this kind of adventure, and Amabel, who also has, you know, a foot in this game. So he now has become Paul Fisher, and so he can get access to the house and the papers. So he was a funny character too. He was not really as a character going to make it as a tutor, right? He's not
1: not really suited to that.
0: No, because what does Lady Bobbin really expect of him as the tutor?
1: That he's going to keep Bobby outside. She thinks that a man's place is outdoors. She's a great horsewoman. That's really all she cares about. So she wants to see him out, playing outdoor games and things. She's not so concerned about his education, his academic, I don't think.
0: Yeah, so they concoct a big story that really he's so far behind in his academics that it's going to take the entire morning just to address that.
1: That's right.
0: And so that during that time, then Bobby can just be lazing about and sleeping while Paul is going through all of the ancestors' journals and paperwork. So, but there is a funny, little vignette about when he does go out riding, because, of course, that is one of the outdoor things that Lady Bobbin, of course, wants her son to do, was go riding. And Paul assures her that, he can ride, and he's terrible at it. And so they just have to kind of get off the property so that it appears that they know what they're doing. But, again, not so good at it. Just another kind of funny comment that, and I don't know if you found yourself doing this, but I'd write things down thinking, I'm going to look that up because I thought it was something real, but really Mitford's just making things up.
1: Yep, I did that.
0: Okay. And just along that line, one of the words, H-O-L-S, Halls.
2: How are your halls?
0: How are your halls, yeah. And so at first I thought, what is that? And I was talking to a friend about visiting Australia, and she says they abbreviate everything and add an S to it. And so then it was like, they've been doing this for a long time. So yeah. It's short for holidays, which I didn't get. Dylan seemed to have gotten that earlier than I did. But one of the things then that Mitford makes up is this, Paul is talking about...
1: Judy, I have to interrupt you.
0: Okay.
1: Just because it just dawns on me that isn't that a current trend now? I mean, that young people, instead of saying whatever, they say whatev, or, they shorten things.
0: Uh-huh.
1: So that's been going on a long time.
0: It's and still is. On. Yes, my grandsons, I heard them saying, instead of saying, I'm jealous of you for having that.
2: Jelly.
0: I'm jelly. Yeah.
2: Jellies.
0: Yeah. So you're right. You're absolutely right. It's still going on. New version. Okay, so anyway, Paul is referring to Buchanism, I'll say. And he says it's the name given to a religious sect founded by Mrs. Elspeth Buchan, a Scot and vastly superior prototype of Mrs. Eddy and Mrs. Besant. Now, I didn't look up if there was actual Elspeth Buchan.
1: I didn't either.
0: I'm thinking there's not.
2: I think so.
0: Okay. In fact, she started that fashion for the founding of religions by untitled married ladies, which has since become almost universal. What kind of observation is that?
2: Well, I love this whole thing about Paul having this kind of strange, very secular, made-up, quote-unquote made-up, religion by Mitford, because I think it just adds to his character of being so, rightly divine that he just thinks he's a genius and he's written this tragedy but nobody understands. And now he has this strange religion of Buchanism that people just don't understand.
1: That's right. And in the book, there are followers of it. There are large groups of people that come to the house at different times, aren't
0: there?
1: Oh, that's
0: the next book.
1: Oh, that's the next book.
0: That's
1: Sorry.
0: That's okay. It's easy to get them mixed
1: it's
0: up.
1: It's a theme.
0: Yes.
1: Okay.
0: Just another one of the things she likes to poke fun at, apparently.
2: Right. Yeah.
0: Okay. One of the other kind of little fun character things that Paul does is... Later on, as it gets closer to Christmas, the house is getting even more filled with a variety of relatives and family friends. And so there's Captain and Lady Brenda Chadlington who have come to the home, and they have two children. And the children are named Christopher, Robin, and Wendy. So Paul takes pity on these two children being named for characters. And again, this book is so old, 1932, and yet we have Winnie the Pooh and Peter Pan references. So he calls them George and Mabel, his lips refusing to utter their real names, and they become very attached to each other. So there is a little funny story that where they're out walking, and he says, tell us a story. And so he heard something on the radio or read something in a magazine about the rats.
2: Mm-hmm.
0: Do you remember the story?
2: I mean, I can't remember it verbatim as Paul was supposed to have said it, but he's walking through a field, and one of them is just throwing stones, and So somebody throws a stone and kills a mouse or a rat. And the other one just stops and stands there instead of scurrying away, as you would imagine. And so he looks down and later realizes that it was a blind rat, and the one they killed was leading it with a piece of hay. And they just take pity on this blind rat. So then and they killed its leader. Like,
0: yeah, the kids are... Well, then what happened? Well, I know that's the end of the story. There's this blind rat with this piece of straw in its mouth. Just stopped. He thought the other rat had stopped for a drink of water or something.
2: Yeah.
0: That kind of thing. Oh, my goodness. The other odd thing about Mabel or Wendy is it refers to her hobby, which is she likes to read the morning paper because she's keeping track of stillborn babies.
2: Yeah. Entropy.
0: That's terrible. She wrote down the number of stillborn babies every day, as announced in the birth columns of the Times. This lugubrious hobby seemed to afford her the deepest satisfaction.
1: And this child is how old?
0: Very young, I thought. Young. Seven?
2: Yeah. Seven.
0: Yeah.
2: Yeah. Seven. Yeah. And then she got so excited when there were triplets. Still, but I couldn't tell if they were stillborn or if there was just a set of triplets born. I'm not sure.
0: Dark humor, some dark humor.
1: Yeah, which is so interesting because sometimes the story as a whole comes across as just sort of light and fluffy, you know, and yet there are these threads of darkness and just very astute observations about life. And
0: And maybe that's more true to form because, you know, on the way over here, I was thinking about Christmas stories and how sometimes they are so light and fluffy and, you know, everything is wonderful. And the one thing, if you read some of the reviews of Mitford's work, is that there's she didn't believe in the happy ending,
1: right,
0: is a quote. She did not believe in the happy ending. And so, and again, knowing her frame of mind, I guess, when she's writing this, that she was grieving that love and had, you know, had suicidal thoughts, that it kind of makes sense that those threads of darkness are in the story.
1: Right. Oh, and going back to something you mentioned, Judy, about how she used things from her own life and put them in the stories, I think you mentioned that the character Paul, Fotheringay, his first book, he was so devastated that his first book, which he had written as a tragedy, people saw it as comic. Well, in the prologue, it mentions that Mitford was ashamed of her first novel, that it was a commercial success, but she was ashamed of it, and she didn't really say why. But I just thought that was interesting that she put that. I didn't realize on that till later I went back.
0: I made a list of all of her books because I'm going to, you know, work my way through them just because they're so wonderful. But I almost wonder, because she's such a young author, I think she wrote this when she was 28, and so, you know, so her first book obviously was even, she was younger, and, you know, maybe looking back when she was in her 30s or so, she just thought there was some naivete or some youthfulness in the first book.
2: She almost strikes me as kind of a funnier version of a Sylvia Plath, I guess. You know, her stories are a little bit sad, I guess, but then, like, if you were to take a Sylvia Plath book and put a bunch of funny elements into it, I think it would be a Nancy Mitford novel.
0: Okay. So I mentioned that Mitford does not like the happy ending. And so one of the things that Paul says is kind of illustrative of her own attitude. So he's talking about, you know, getting married. And he says, oh, dear, it really is rather disillusioning. When one's friends marry for money, they are wretched. When they marry for love, it is worse. What is the proper thing to marry for? I should like to know. And so her approach to marriage is that you either marry for love or money, but you don't get both.
1: Right.
0: Yeah.
1: Yeah.
0: So.
1: Yep. There were some really good quotes about romance and love.
0: So I want to remind our listeners, you're listening to Radio Free Palmer on 89.5 Big Cabbage Radio. This is Radio Book Club, and we're talking about Christmas pudding and pigeon pie with Dylan Getty King and Melissa Benke. Okay. If anybody wants to call in and make a comment, you can do that. Our phone number is 745-8900. Just maybe a couple other characters that we could talk about is certainly Bobby Bobbin. like we mentioned, he's the reason that Paul is at the house as far as pretending to be his tutor. And he is truly, I think, a bright young thing. Mm-hmm. He's hedonistic. He just wants to have fun. And, you know, he likes playing jokes. One of my favorite anecdotes about him was he's writing thank you notes to people who did not send him anything. Yeah. But he's trying to come up with wealthy people
3: who
0: he can thank for these elaborate gifts. And I would imagine with the hopes that they'll get it and go, oh, my God, we better send him something. You know, he thinks we did.
2: And so he's just very meddlesome for his own enjoyment, if anything.
0: Uh-huh. Yeah. Make trouble, yes. So Philadelphia and Bobby's mother is Lady Bobbin, and she's kind of an interesting character, too. As Melissa mentioned, she's a horsewoman, and all she really likes to do is hunt. And, of course, hunting is off because of the foot-and-mouth disease. And so she's rather bored and doesn't have too much to do, but one of the interesting conversations that I noted in here, and they're talking about, their repartee is so funny. So Paul says, and of course, I'd love to see others hunt, but how rotten about the foot and mouth. So wretched for the poor cows, too. And she says, what cows? And he says, the ones with feet and mouths. Oh, the cows, she says vaguely. But they're all right. The government slaughters them at once, humanely, too. The terrible thing about it is the way it stops hunting. Of course, it's quite obvious to me that it's all done by the Bolsheviks. So we have this whole conspiracy theory thing going on. It's 1932, that the Bolsheviks have somehow infiltrated British society and are creating mayhem for the hunters. And so she goes on to say that this friend of hers was saying, and she thinks she's right, that the Bolsheviks are out to do anything they can which will stop hunting. They know quite well, the devils, that every kind of sport, and especially hunting, does more to put down socialism than all the speeches in the world. So, as they can't do very much with the RSVP nonsense, they go about spreading foot and mouth germs all over the countryside. Again, you know, some things are just timeless, right? So we have a little conspiracy theory going on there. And then we also have, you know, the name of the book is Christmas Pudding. So where does the name of the book come from? And it comes from this idea that Lady Bobbin has about Christmas. And so Mitford tells us that she kind of combines traditions. And so she says, thus the Christmas tree, Christmas stockings, and other activities of Santa Claus, and the exchange through the post of endless cards and calendars, that's German, the mistletoe and holly decorations, the turkeys, the boar's head, and a succession of carol singers and mummers, that's the Sussex Roman Catholic, and the unlimited opportunity to overeat on every sort of unwholesome food washed down with honest beer, which forms the groundwork for both schools of thought combined to provide the ingredients of Lady Bobbin's Christmas pudding.
1: Mm-hmm. That was fun to come across that, to find out why it was named Christmas pudding.
0: Because, I mean, we're not spending a lot of time on Christmas necessarily. Mm-mm. It's just kind of like that's what time it is.
2: Mm-hmm. Mm-hmm. I think it almost allures to the mix of people that are there.
1: I was just thinking that.
0: Yes. Yeah.
2: You've got this big Christmas mishmash

0: kind of live more simply or minimalistic. And so she and Lady Bobbin are having a conversation about, you know, what that would look like. And so Lady Bobbin says, "I wonder, Louisa, whether you will be quite so glad to the end of capitalism when you find yourself without the common necessities of life." And the Duchess says, "I don't anticipate that. The world at present is suffering from overproduction, not underproduction of the necessities of life." And I thought, you know, I guess I went to, you know, see that for 1932. But, you know, again, for their class, that would have been, they had plenty of everything.
1: Right.
0: So several other characters. Anybody else want to? Sally and Walter, any comments about them?
2: Oh, I love them. I think they're great. There's a point where Philadelphia and Paul have sought out Amabel for her advice on what to do regarding them eloping or getting married or turning down Michael's engagement. And Philadelphia argues, "Look how poor Walter and Sally are. They couldn't be worse off, but they are the two happiest people I've ever met," in her argument for marrying for love. And Amabel responds in her very matter-of-fact way, "Walter and Sally are very exceptional. I am inclined even to think that they are unique. However, I have personally never come across another case like theirs in my life. Nothing that could happen would ever make the smallest difference to their feeling for each other. I suppose a love of that sort can be found once in a generation." So I think that speaks a lot to what they were like as a couple, because in just various little tidbits that we see them in the story is they have this new baby, and they, you know, they're just not sure what to name it. And Paul just throws out a name, and they look at her and say, "Okay, that's your name." And Sally, you know, just, they ask Sally how being a new mother is. And she says, "Oh, it's all right, but the money you can make off it is great, now that I can finally get 10 pence for writing a mother's column in the paper." Or something else happens, and she asks, oh, Philadelphia tells Sally that she wants to elope with Paul, and Sally says, "Well, if you do, sell me your story, and I can write it for a good amount of money." So they're always just kind of hokily looking for the next dime, but they're very honest about it, I think, is what's charming.
3: I agree. They're really fun characters, and I hadn't thought about them in that way, about they're not greedy. It's
2: right.
3: Just sort of this, there's a pure innocence about them, even though they don't have other income. They don't have a lot of income. They are poor, right? And I think so, because that goes along with Mitford's feeling that you can't have both. You can't have great love and money. You have one or the other. Uh-huh. And Walter and Sally are very happy. They love each other, and they don't have a lot.
0: Yeah. And I think they're some of these bright young things. And if you've read Welty or Fitzgerald, it's that same thing. There seems to be those characters that just move from wealthy home to wealthy home, and they're very entertaining. People enjoy their company. And so that's the trade-off, that you have these poor people in your home, and they're fun and vivacious and enjoyable company. And in return, you know, you feed them and you house them, and they just move on from, you know, wealthy home to wealthy home, and that's how they make their way in the world.
2: Right.
0: Another interesting character is Paul's girlfriend before he falls in love, or believes he falls in love with Philadelphia, Marcella Brackett. And I like the quote that described her. She belonged to that rare and objectionable species, the intellectual snob devoid of intellect.
2: So she's trying to make her way in the world just very differently.
0: Okay, well, we have a caller. Hello, this is Judy. You're on the air. Who's this?
4: Oops, on the wrong number.
0: Well, darn it.
4: Bye.
0: Bye. Well, that was fun. That was such a Nancy Mitford thing. We should have invited her to stay. So, we were talking about Marcella. And this is kind of a doomed love affair, too, because nobody likes her. Whenever he brings her up, people say the meanest things about her. Mm-hmm. And really, she's just using him as a springboard to find, you know, I guess her wealthy love, because Paul does not have money. So another thing that Mitford refers to is that how Paul feels about her, that he knew that his affair with her would not come to any satisfactory conclusion, for although he loved her, he knew that he would always dislike her.

0: So, any other characters you want to talk about? We covered the main ones, but, you know, like we said, that the first or the second line of the book is 16 characters in search of an author. So they're all delightful. Just they the are. Intermingling of these characters, delightful. And just to end, you know, our discussion about Christmas pudding, the review I looked at, Cook writes, good Christmas novels, tinsely but unmawkish, are hard to find. Christmas pudding, though, fits the bill perfectly. Unlike visiting relatives, it will never outstay its welcome. Swig it down quickly so the bubbles go straight to your head. So, okay, so to remind people, you're listening to Radio Book Club on 89.5. Please call us at 745-8900 and share your thoughts, or even as a wrong number, I guess. So let's talk about the second novel that's in this volume, and that is Pigeon Pie. Helen Zaltzman is a reviewer of books, and she wrote in The Guardian, this novel opens with the declaration of the Second World War, but Midford completed it by Christmas 1939. Her frivolous confection was not intended to mock the conflict itself, which was a less welcome object of satire by the time of publication in May 1940. Indeed, from its outset, the war devastated the Midford family. On its first day, Nancy's Hitler-besotted sister, Unity, shot herself in the head. By contrast, the novel's aristocratic heroine, Sophia, continues largely as before in a whirl of pink champagne and nightclubs, even though she is obliged to spend the days volunteering at a first aid post, as Nancy herself did. Sophia and her Hitler-admiring husband enjoy an open relationship in contrast to Mitford's marriage, which foundered the same year amid infidelity on both sides. So what did you two think about the use of comedy for this time period, just the onset of World War II?
1: I mean, I think it just goes back to Mitford just being that paradoxically humorous, I think. And even, I guess, pointing out, too, that she had a sister who was, I guess, in love with Hitler, so to say, and shot herself. And so she goes on to write a book where her main character forges on and ignores the war and drinks champagne, which is, I think, is kind of a, I don't want to say self-prophetizing kind of thing, but, you know, if you're sad and you write a story where, I guess, you put yourself in the character who goes on, that grandly,
0: survives.
1: Yeah, that grandly, then that's kind of what you're looking for. So I think that's kind of where the book came from as far as war commentary, I guess.
0: Yeah. What's up? No?
2: No comment. No comment right now.
0: And I was thinking that I taught a class at the college, and it was Psychology of Humor, and one of the texts I look at was Humor in Hitler's Germany. And so we sometimes think that, you know, the world must be such a dark place that there is no humor. But any of the Holocaust writings that you look at, you may find some elements of humor there. And so even in Hitler's Germany, there was many comedians. Oftentimes it was Jewish comedians, and they would initially, you know, be trying to maintain some humor about this. It's kind of a survival technique. And, of course, you know, they would eventually be squelched and you know, horrible things would happen to them. But that was one of the things they did as a survival tool. So, but, yeah, it talks about that in the prologue, that the timing for this was probably not the best.
2: Right.
0: Yeah. So you mentioned earlier, Melissa, the Boston Brotherhood, or you were thinking about some religious group that came to the house. So that was you were thinking about in Pigeon Pie. So I don't know if you want to mention that Sophia and her husband well, it's really Sophia's husband who has this inclination to take on.
2: Right. He becomes a member first. And I think I remember him saying, though, that I think he had this vision of sort of becoming the grand leader of it. And I think that Midford did the same thing here just by making up Boston Brotherhood. I think I Googled it and didn't find anything.
0: Well, she does say that, you know, after some years of marriage, Luke had joined the Boston Brotherhood, one of those new religions which are wafted to us every 6 months or so across the Atlantic. So she does a lot of poking of fun at Americans.
2: She does.
0: Especially in this book.
2: Mm-hmm.
0: And so, you know, that's just one of them. So as the book begins and England is just starting to get involved in the conflict, Sophia is on a train. And, of course, this idea that everyone kind of needs to contribute and what's happening now in their world is being talked about. So she gets convinced that she needs to go sign up at the post. And so she had to wait in a queue before being interviewed by a lady at a desk. The young man in front of her announced that he was a Czech and not afraid of bombs. The lady said, "Nor are British women afraid of bombs," which Sophia thought was going too far.
3: Yes.
0: And again, you know, just those little comments. And it's just so funny. So when Mitford is talking about, well, you know, they really need to get the war started. And so I don't know if you recall this section, but it's kind of long, but I'm going to read it because, again, it's just so funny. "Rather soon after the war had been declared, it became obvious that nobody intended it to begin. The belligerent countries were behaving like children in a round game, picking up sides, and until the sides had been picked up, the game could not start. England picked up France. Germany picked up Italy. England beckoned to Poland. Germany answered with Russia. Then Italy's nanny said she had fallen down and grazed her knee running and mustn't play. England picked up Turkey. Germany picked up Spain. But Spain's nanny said she had internal troubles and must sit this one out. England looked towards the Oslo group, but they had never played before except little Belgium, who had hated it, and the others felt shy. America, of course, was too much of a baby for such a grown-up game, but she was just longing to see it played, and still it would not begin." Yeah, I mean, yeah. We're just speechless. All the things that you read about, you know, what was going on in the world before World War II, you never quite picture it as a children's game picking up sides. Exactly. Yeah, we're choosing up sides.
2: Exactly.
0: America was too big a baby.
2: Yeah. I think that's another good example of Mitford's writing style and kind of her genius, her ability to take these sort of dark truths and write about them with this thread of humor.
0: And a fresh eye.
2: Right.
0: Yeah, really looking at something in a very different way. So one of the things that, of course, this is wartime now, and again, if you think about this era, people would gather around the wireless, around the radio, because that was an important part of their life. People were looking for news about what was happening in the conflict or in the war. And so the character Sophia hated the wireless. It seemed to her to be a definite and living force for evil in the land. When she turned it on, she thought of the women all over England in lonely houses with their husbands gone to the war, sick with anxiety for the future. She saw them putting their children to bed, their hearts broken by the loneliness of the evening hours, and then, for company, turning on the wireless. What is the inspiration which flows to them from this, the fountainhead, as it must seem to them, of the empire? London, with all its resources of genius, talent, wit, how does London help them through these difficult times? How are they made to feel that England is not only worth dying for, but being poor for, being lonely and unhappy for? With great music, stirring words, and sound common sense? With the glorious literature nobly spoken of our ancestors? Not at all. With facetiousness and jazz. And I think that was probably the saddest or... to say with facetiousness and jazz, I mean, there's some sarcasm there, but it's just not her, usual biting kind of commentary.
2: Right.
0: So, yeah, she probably nailed it, though, for its accuracy.
1: I wonder then if she, in her commentary on the war, she was more able to poke fun at it in the choosing sides kind of thing as a child's game. But really, where she does care is in the women that have to listen to it on the other end of the radio, I think.
0: So she's acknowledging that human aspect.
1: She's acknowledging it, but she can't quite make fun of it in the same way, because she cares more about it.
0: Mm-hmm. Oh, those are people, that if you think about it are victims. I mean, they're not really choosing that for themselves, that this is something the country has decided and their men go off to war, and so now they are left at home. Trying to hold it together, and what does the country offer them?
1: Mm-hmm.
0: Jazz music. Yeah. So, one of the characters in the book is Olga, and Olga's kind of an interesting character. everybody's getting a job because it's the war. And so Sophia has gone to the post to help, but she's got a thing with knees. So she can't do anything medical because if there's some knees involved, she
2: has to see a knee.
0: No, yes. She doesn't even want to see a knee. Yes. So she's left on the other side of the curtain. So she handles things like correspondence and the phone call and, you know, arranging things, but she doesn't want to see knees. Again, what? So her friend Olga also has taken on a job. And to be outdone, not to be outdone, Olga has decided her job is
2: to be a spy.
0: Yes, Olga is a spy. And the other interesting thing about Olga is Olga's actually a British citizen, but because she marries a Russian, she has developed a Russian accent. And now she refers to her mother as a mushka, or, you know, instead of mama, as she had before. And so she just really takes on these characterizations, I would imagine.
2: Right. And even though Sophia has known her all her life, I think,
0: mm-hmm.
2: right, all of a sudden Olga is speaking with Russian accent and just made up this history for herself.
0: So now she's a spy. And I guess what I love is that, you know, she wouldn't be a very good spy because, of course, she has to tell everybody, you know, oh, I'm waiting for my chief to call and I'm going to go. And she's seen in obvious places wearing these elaborate kind of costumes. So she appears what she would, in her mind, believe a spy would look like. And so Sophia then, just to play along, says, I'm getting tired of Olga in the role of beautiful female spy. It's becoming a bore. I've sent her a telegram saying, proceed, John O'Groats, and await further instructions, F-69. So she sends her this missive, you know, so some kind of secret mission that Olga's supposed to go on. But, again, how fun.
2: Yep.
0: One of the other kinds of funny things, and you know, I didn't look up if this was actually true, if England did this, but one of the characters in the book is the Song King. And this is part of the plot, too, where the belief is that England is going to use the Song King to, as part of their program to inspire the British people to, you know, get behind the war effort. And actually, what's happened is he's been kidnapped by Germans, and they're using him instead as kind of a symbol of a British person who has forsaken the motherland and recognizes Germany as the true place to, or the place of righteousness. And so now he's performing on behalf of the Germans, and now he's the Liederkönig, the Song King. But one of the programs that he does is pets programs. So, you know, as a pet owner, did you think perhaps the animals you've had would enjoy having a radio show that specifically?
1: I can't say that really struck me as likely.
2: But who knows? They do have television programs now where they say that pets just sit and watch. So I don't know.
0: Who knows? But again, so from Mitford's point of view, she says the pets programs, were a terrible thorn in the side of the authorities, who considered that all the other pieces in his repertoire were exceedingly harmless, although the news which was thrown in at the end always included some item proving that the German Secret Service arrangements for transmitting facts to Berlin had ours beat by about 12 hours. And this certainly did tease the MI, rather. But the pets program were a definite menace. Playing upon the well-known English love of animals, the wily Hun provided the enormous treat for the pets of the United Kingdom. So, you know, I don't know if Mitford is painting a picture for us where the animals would create an uprising, maybe an animal farm kind of thing, and so swaying the British folks towards the German way of thinking. So, again, the reviewer who talks about Pigeon Pie, she wrote, bored, without a sniff of war action, Sophia sets about unraveling the German spy network that appears to be operating out of her house in London. She is the ideal instrument for a naughty scheme of espionage and counter-espionage, being credulous and none too bright, while any peculiar behavior is unremarkable to her because the novel is populated by self-absorbed eccentrics. And again, I could just picture this as a movie because this is just kind of that character where she's bumbling, but somehow, even though she's bumbling, she does the right thing.
2: Mm-hmm. Right.
0: And I don't know if when you were reading it, did you ever feel like, oh, you know, like when I think it's Weatherly wants to send her over to the post to write down everything that's on the board and find out who's on staff, and it's just a fool's mission. Mm-hmm. But I bought into it. So when Sophie's thinking, oh, you know, really, she just wants to go up and be in her bed and read her book. And so she's trying to think up a reason why, or you know, what the answer to his questions would be without actually having to go do it. And so then it turns out to have been absolutely the right thing to do, because when she just pretends to leave and then sneaks around back in through a side door, she overhears this conversation, and then she kind of reveals this counter-espionage thing that's going on and how she's been, you know, set up to do these errands that are not necessary at all.
2: Very clever.
0: Yes. Yeah. And so I thought, okay, I'm going to quit second-guessing Sophia. When she doesn't follow through on something, I'm just going to believe that it's the right thing to do. Because all is well in the end, right?
2: That's right.
1: Going back to Saltzman's review of Sophia as an ideal instrument for this scheme, she's credulous and not too bright. Peculiar behavior is unremarkable because it's self-absorbed it's populated by self-absorbed eccentrics. Much of the buildup in the beginning of Pigeon Pie talking about Sophia is she's married to this businessman in London, and he's trying to come up in the business, so he needs to be hosting parties and hosting the uprights of society, and so she's left to do all this hosting, and she's so bored of it. She doesn't think she has anything to talk about. She doesn't think she gets along with these people. She's so bored of it. And so then by kind of becoming a spy or becoming, you know, aware of this counter-espionage, she's more enthralled, I think, in having fun and games, I would say.
0: So just some of the other looking at Mitford as an author, I think we talked about, she does mix romance with laughter. And I guess that's, you know, in my mind where I think about some of those old romantic comedies from the 30s and 40s. And her really astute observations about the world.
2: Mm-hmm.
0: And you had one really fun quote about, I think, I'm going to say that, and then it's like, where was that?
2: Exactly.
0: Yeah.
2: I had made note of that. And now I'm not remembering where it is. Maybe I'll come across it.
0: Okay. Her neat character drawing, I mean, that's kind of been the focus. We've included some discussion about the plot, of course, which is just the vehicle for these characters to be in. But they're so distinct. The first book, Christmas Pudding, there's so many, and some of them are minor characters. But even those, if you look at them or talk about them, they're very distinctly drawn and have some very funny kinds of aspects to them. Just some of her daring opinions, that she reflected things, as we talked about some of the humor for a World War II kinds of book. She talked about class and the wealthy and even, you know, included some things about fashion. Jane Smiley said in the foreword, Mitford is skeptical about the traditional happy ending that brings love and money together. So we talked about that, that you can't have both. And Bright Young Things, that these were novels of the time. The only thing we didn't talk about is there's quite a few journal entries in there of the dead Bob and ancestor. And I guess I was thinking a little bit about that. And it was almost, again, that juxtaposition, because here's Paul all excited about writing this story, and it seemed like the most boring journal ever. you know, this woman who was, you know, had this happy life and had all these children, and everything goes, you know, fairly well. So it was not going to be the kind of novel that Mitford, her book that Mitford would write. So any parting comments about our Mitford books?
2: Just, I'm really glad you chose it. It's not a book I would have likely picked up on my own, but I would definitely read more by Nancy Mitford.
1: Definitely, yeah. Mm-hmm.
0: Well, it's nice to hear, like we pointed out, Dylan's the young person on the panel today. So, you know, that she has an appeal across generations and across the years, right? Mm-hmm. So I want to thank Melissa and Dylan for joining me today as we talked about Christmas Pudding and Pigeon Pie, two of Nancy Mitford's delightful British novels. Next month, we will be discussing To Kill a Mockingbird by Harper Lee. And I'm excited to have two English teachers join me. Debbie Bohm is retired from Palmer High School, and Jason Marvel from Wasilla High School. So that'll be great fun. They're actually hopefully going to lead the discussion because they're very knowledgeable. And we're going to be talking about why this is still a relevant book for high school students to read.
2: Great.
0: I also want to remind listeners that 89.5 is a community radio station that relies on support from listeners like you. 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

Cat conjoins with the Lord of Learning in the house of the Lord of Wisdom.

We got the new Ithaca got snow. It was just that kind of day. All we know is that you've gone and left us here below. Are we

know you've got a world of problems, and you think you can't do anything to solve them. But I am here to tell you, you can. Something got you down, got you chained and bound. Well, break it, face it. If you built a wall and know it needs to fall, then shake it, replace it. Something that you know is damning up.

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again in the

I saw a star go sliding across the sky, as if it were a frozen pond. Well, the sky is so full of stars, as if some good witch had swung her magic wand. And we roll in all this beauty like lovers in a field. And there's miracles below us and mysteries revealed, like kids on Christmas morning, and all these gifts are ours. The world looks blue from Mars. When it comes to wishes, I guess it might have all come true. Maybe not what I expected,

I see your pretty face, and I tell you I love you, because there's nothing else to say. Oh, the world seems far away, and it's you and me, baby, in this little rocket ship. We never got to heaven, but it's been a groovy trip. Now come right to bed after I've counted all these stars. 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Does he really have it numbered? Has he memorized each face? Is he struck by all this beauty, or has he seen it all before? Or is it ever changing, and so he never will get bored? Are we trapped for his amusement, like fireflies in jars? Oh, the world looks blue from Mars. In the midst of this profusion, the earth looks so alone. Well, it lies amongst the splendor, like a little shiny stone.

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Everybody, come on.

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Father's Day, everybody. Thanks so much for coming down to the festival and hanging out. Here's a song that my dad taught me when I was a little boy.

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0: Good morning, Lee.
1: Good morning, Mike. Good morning, dear listeners. It is Friday, June 5th, 7 a.m. in the morning.
0: And Big Cabbage Radio is broadcasting on the traditional and unceded lands of the Otna and Dena Ina Athabascan peoples. We honor and respect their stewardship of the lands in the past and the present.
1: Yes, we do. On those lands, Palmer Airport, 50 degrees, but it feels like 48 due to winds out of the north, about 6 miles per hour, and it's partly cloudy. What was it like walking across town this morning, Mike?
0: Well, it was similar to yesterday. Temperature in the mid-50s. A little bit cool. A light shirt or something would be okay. But it looks like it's going to continue to get warm. Maybe not as warm as yesterday, but all in all, a wonderful time to be out and about.
1: Yes, indeed. Wasilla, 56 degrees. Winds out of the north-northeast, 2 to 5 miles per hour. Partly cloudy. Butte, 46 degrees, no wind. Sutton, 44 degrees, partly cloudy, no wind. Chickaloon, 40 degrees, partly cloudy, and calm. Sunrise in Palmer was at 4:23 a.m. Sunset will be at 11:29 p.m. That is 19 hours and 6 minutes of day. And tomorrow will be 3 minutes and 4 seconds longer. It's time for page 2, news that might not make the front page for Friday, June 5th, 2026. The Sutton Community Hall Working Group wants to save the crumbling Sutton Community Hall. The hall wasn't always in Sutton. It wasn't always crumbling. The single-story wooden structure was built in 1927. It was a bunkhouse for the workers who built the Aklutna Power Plant. The building was moved to Sutton in 1954. A basement and foundation were added. The Sutton Community Hall hosted events and gatherings for decades. The Alpine Civic Club has stewarded the property since 1959. The basement started collapsing as the building aged. The club wanted to put it on a new foundation. However, they lacked the funding to proceed. The hall was listed on the National Register of Historic Places in 2013. It had already fallen into disrepair by then and was no longer used. A push to explore whether the hall could be restored began in 2022. The Sutton Community Hall Working Group formed and came up with ideas for the building. They supported assessing contamination hazards and the potential for cleanup. Richard Shalero ran the environmental department at Chickaloon Village Traditional Council. He had an idea. He would research whether they could get funding through the Brownfield Program. The U.S. Environmental Protection Agency, or EPA, had created the program to identify possible contaminated sites and provide a way to clean them up for reuse. It seemed a perfect fit. Shalero submitted a draft brownfield assessment and cleanup application to request funding. The Sutton Community Council provided a letter of support. The EPA and the Alaska Department of Environmental Conservation provided the funding for samples to be collected and analyzed. Samples were taken inside the building, outside the building, and in the soil. They were sent to laboratories to determine whether there was contamination from oil, asbestos, lead, and other common contaminants found in old buildings. Another round of sampling may be done. Engineers and architects have walked through the site. They noted weakness in the structural integrity. The building would probably not survive being moved again. The Community Hall Working Group continues to assess information as it comes in. The next milestone will happen when the laboratory results are completed, probably in the fall. A community meeting will follow. The community is working step by step with agencies to address the contamination and to envision a new use for the site. The hall holds much of the history of Sutton and the surrounding area. Page 2 airs weekdays at 7 a.m., 9 a.m., 11:50 a.m. and 6 p.m. It is also posted on bigcabbageradio.org, Facebook, and Nextdoor. 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This Page 2 article was reported by Kendra Zamzow and produced by yours truly, Lee Henriksen. If you have an idea for a Page 2 topic, please email us at page2@radiofreepalmer.org. That's it for today and the news on Page 2 on Friday, June 5th. 2026. There
0: well,
1: you go, Mike.
0: Interesting. Yeah. Interesting story. Well, we have a weekend coming up. And it looks like a bit of maybe a little early in the morning tomorrow rain, but then it's going to be continue to be kind of nice.
1: Right, and we're going to be riding our bikes 25 miles tomorrow as part of the Palmer Classic.
0: Right. It's a I always look at that as a test to see where I am. Am I still able to ride 25 miles on a bike? And
1: right.
0: What's that like?
1: Yes, yes. And there are people who'll be riding 50 miles and 100 miles. So it'll be quite a day. And then, of course, on Sunday, it's the Recycle Revival up at Ski Talk in Hatcher Pass. So
0: great.
1: That's kind of fun.
0: Yes, it is indeed. Especially a chance to once again ride the ski lift up to the top.
1: Yeah, the views are just beautiful there. Okay, well, right. I'll be back on Monday, Mike.
0: Look forward to it. Take care now. And with that, let us turn to the Climate Connections.
2: I'm Dr. Anthony Lizowitz, and this is Climate Connections. As the climate warms, many areas are experiencing more rain and flooding. And Jennifer Glenister, owner of New Morning Farm in central Pennsylvania, is feeling the consequences of extreme and unpredictable weather firsthand. At her farm, she grows organic fruits, vegetables, and herbs to sell at farmers markets.
3: Everything from arugula to zucchini.
2: Glenister says in the past, low-lying areas in her farm flooded regularly in the winter, when vegetables were not growing. So she could prevent erosion by planting cover crops that hold soil in place with their roots. But now, she says floods sometimes hit during the early growing season and destroy young vegetable plants.
3: That's hard.
2: But she says losing soil to erosion is worse.
3: I can plant another crop. I can't replace the soil.
2: So to adapt to the changing climate, Glenister is now growing fewer crops in her low-lying fields. Instead, she's asking neighbors on higher ground to grow crops that she can buy and resell at farmers markets. She's determined to persevere.
3: It won't be the way it was. It won't be the way it is now. But I think within our community of farms, we can continue to grow food and serve our customers.
2: Climate Connections is produced by the Yale Center for Environmental Communication. 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

0: a difference because they're just tense or awkward. And those are the moments that can honestly really teach us something. 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
1: I had a lot of time to think about what my new life is going to be like. And for me, it always goes back to my why. Why am I still pushing myself? Why am I still doing it? And once you figure out your why, everything else is pretty easy.
0: Friends, I want you to meet Lieutenant Edmund Fisher. He's been with the Plaquemines Parish Sheriff's Office in the New Orleans area for 18 years. And recently, he's been through some pretty dramatic changes and had to make some tough choices. I'm really excited to have him with us today. Lieutenant Fisher, welcome to Uncomfy.
1: Thank you for having me.
0: So you were just talking about having spent a lot of time thinking why. Where were you in that moment when you had to start really wondering, like, what's my purpose here?
1: So I was in an accident. I was the shift lieutenant on night watch. We were out patrolling, and one of my guys had come across some four-wheelers, some ATVs that were riding on the highway. He initiated a traffic stop, and, you know, it led to a pursuit. Long story short, I decided I was going to get in front of the pursuit and deploy spike strips in order to stop the four-wheelers. And as I was deploying the strips, one of the bikes swerved and hit me. Hit me on the right side of my body. And yeah, it was pretty bad.
0: I've seen video. It's pretty catastrophic, it looks like, the injuries that you sustained.
1: Yeah, so it basically split my pelvis in half. My pelvis had to be rebuilt. I had some pretty extensive internal bleeding, which ultimately led to my right leg losing blood flow and ultimately, you know, had to be amputated.
0: You lost your leg all the way up to the hip, really?
1: It's above the knee. It's probably about midway of my femur.
0: Wow.
1: It's considered a high above knee.
0: Yeah. I mean, what do you recall of realizing that your body was going to be significantly different? And you had only just weeks before been a sheriff's lieutenant, right? Like.
1: Correct. Yeah. Well, you know, I mean, I really didn't have options, you know, at the time. I mean, my only option was, you know, have the doctors take the leg or my body was going to fill up with infection and I probably wouldn't make it. So, I mean, the decision to take it was pretty easy, actually.
0: What about the choice, though, to sort of lean into recuperation and then to actually to, like, go, you know, back to the sheriff's office?
1: Yeah. So, I mean, man, I had outpouring of support that was amazing within my community, and I'm forever grateful. And, you know, seeing the amount of people that rallied behind me and kind of, you know, help get through the tough times, you know, it motivated me more and kind of like, man, I can't let all these people down. You know, I gotta do something. I gotta try, you know, and it just became a snowball effect, really, you know. From, you know, coming home from the hospital and you know, people coming and delivering meals and helping out any kind of way they could. It just, every little bit of outpouring of support really, really helped. And, you know, I don't know where I'd be without the support system that we had.
0: This was a couple of years ago, right? How old are your kids? Or were they?
1: So it was May 31st, 2022. My daughter is 15. And my son is 9.
0: Now. Okay.
1: Yes. Correct. Now.
0: Yeah. Yeah. Okay. So two kids plus your wife at home plus a dog, it sounds like.
1: Yep. Yep.
0: Good. Yep. All right. And you had this community that was backing you. Tell me a little more about some of the things that were meaningful that people did in order to kind of buoy you up.
1: Well, you know, just reassuring you that, hey, look, even though you lost your leg and you're a little banged up, you're still the same guy, you know? And that's, you know, for me, not knowing how this was going to turn out, just the reassurance from your close family and friends that, hey, man, you're still the same guy. We still love you. That was huge.
0: Had you begun to doubt that? I mean, I can't imagine what that's like to sort of feel like your body is dramatically different than what it was, you know, when you formed your identity.
1: Yeah, I mean, you start to question, like, okay, well, man, what's my purpose now? You know, everything that I was doing as far as my career, you know, I was a SWAT team operator and, you know, a lieutenant on a night shift running a crew of cops, you know, to now it's like, man, what am I going to do? Like, I can't do

0: any of those things anymore. So what's my purpose? And quickly you start to look around and you're like, okay, I can't do those things, but maybe I need to reinvent myself and think about what I can do and just kind of think outside the box and fill the gaps where you can.
1: What can you recall about that process of trying to think outside the box and identifying gaps that you could fill?
0: Yeah. So specifically, like for instance, you know, the sheriff's office, we really didn't have a drone program per se, you know? So I was like, man, that's something I could do. Right. And here we are, you know, now I'm FAA certified for drones and, you know, heading up that stuff. So, you know, it's really just, like I said, thinking outside the box and kind of, hey, what can I do now? And it, not think about what you can't do anymore, because that's the past. Think about what you can do. And it looks totally different than it did before, but everything is different, you know? Your body's different. Your abilities are different. Everything's different. But you just, for me, it always goes back to my why. Why am I still pushing myself? Why am I still doing it? And like I said, once you figure out your why, everything else is pretty easy.
1: And what's your why?
0: Definitely my family, my wife and kids.
1: Did faith play a role in this for you at all? Are you a person of faith?
0: Yeah, man. So I grew up in a Catholic family, went to Catholic school my whole life. And when you go through something like this, you really question your faith. And I had some times where I talked to God and asked why, you know, why are you doing this to me? Like, what did I do to deserve this? And, you know, you quickly find out that he's in total control and you just have to, you got to accept it. You got to submit to what's happening and accept it and figure out, okay, well, how he's got a plan. I don't know what it is, but we're going to do it.
1: Thanks for sharing that. Is there anything from your background, do you think, that in hindsight sort of prepared you to have this really resilient approach to what's happened to you?
0: I don't know if it's any one particular thing. I would hope to think that it's a combination of things. You know, I served in the military, in the Coast Guard, and, you know, that kind of set a good foundation. You know, I was raised with some pretty good people. My grandfather in particular, he was pretty resilient himself. And I often think about him and the things that he went through. It crosses my mind a lot, like, you know, how would he handle this and what would he do?
1: Would you mind telling me a little more about your grandfather, what he went through?
0: Yeah, so my grandfather, he worked offshore. He was a rig foreman, and he had to retire early because of an injury that he sustained on the job. So he went through some depression, you know, having to retire early and stuff like that. And then eventually they discovered he had prostate cancer. He was in remission for a while, and then it came back in his esophagus. And, you know, just seeing the battle that he went through fighting cancer.
1: What was it about his response to those challenges that was so impressive to you that you wanted to emulate?
0: I mean, it was just, you know, don't quit type of attitude, you know, just keep pushing and you know, we're going to do what we got to do to keep going.
1: Were you close? I mean, did you get to see him very often or be in touch with him?
0: Yeah. He was actually the best man at my wedding. Yeah, so.
1: Oh, that's really sweet.
0: Yeah.
1: So do you think about what you're passing on to your kids or what you're modeling for them?
0: I think every day, you know, they look at me and I would hope they look at me and see kind of what I saw in my grandpa, like look at me and look up to me and be like, hey, look, Dad's pushing. We want to be like that, you know, and it takes a little bit of grit and a little bit of stubbornness. And I try to instill it in my kids.
1: So how's the recovery going now? What kind of milestones do you feel like you've crossed?
0: Pretty
1: and
0: good.
1: Where are you headed?
0: Pretty good. So I've had a lot of setbacks, but it's going good. I've recently started doing rehabilitation with walking unassisted, you know, without a cane, which is pretty big. I mean, you know, people don't realize how fortunate they are to just be able to walk around with two free hands and, you know, just carry things or open a door or, you know, it's just the little things that, you know, you don't think about.
1: That's great. Congratulations. That's
0: thank you. Thank you.
1: Hard fought. So you wear a prosthetic and you're able to now at least sort of get around without a cane.
0: Yeah. So I have a full prosthetic, and you know, I do get in the wheelchair sometimes, but I try to stay away from it. I look at it as, for me, when I see myself in the wheelchair, it kind of depresses me, and it's like, I don't belong here. And that pushes me to kind of get up and try to walk or, you know, get around as best I can.
1: I know you haven't done very many interviews of this nature. I really appreciate you being willing to talk with us. What would you like people to take away from your story, if there is a lesson to be learned here?
0: Man, I never would have once thought that I'd be in the position that I'm in. And it all happened so fast. I look back at some of the things that I was doing right before my accident, and I'm like, I would have never thought, like, you know, life was so good, you know, like life was great. Like we were thriving, and then all of a sudden the door just slammed on our face, and it was like, what are we going to do? But then you kind of realize, like, all right, we gotta keep going. I mean, this isn't over. We still have healthy kids. We still have, you know, some health. We still have a strong marriage. We still have our careers. We still have our families. You know, there's still a lot to be thankful for.
1: Lieutenant Edmund Fisher is an 18-year veteran of the Plaquemines Parish Sheriff's Office that's in the New Orleans area. He is currently managing the department's field training officers. Lieutenant Fisher, I can't thank you enough for sharing with us your story today.
0: Thank you.
1: 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Samuel Benson produces it, and the team includes Maggie Mathis and Abby Karras. 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I'm Julie Rose. Can't wait to get uncomfy with you again next week. 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
2: This is Green Street, the Environmental Health Show, greenstreetnews.org, Patty and Doug Wood, and our worldwide network of experts. Welcome back. Every day around the world, hundreds of billions of tiny animals go to work for us, pollinating crops that produce our food. They show up faithfully, work long hours, are highly skilled, and cost us nothing. All they ask in return is for us to protect the natural world in which they live and on which they depend. But despite their enormous value, in fact, their indispensability, we're not holding up our part of the bargain. Today on Green Street, we'll talk with a scientist who recently led a team analyzing the plight of pollinators around the world and what can be done to help them and ourselves before it's too late. That's coming up in just a few minutes here on Green Street, but first, some of the headlines from the world of environmental health. Patty, what do you got for us this week?
3: This is an article about Erin Brockovich.
2: Really?
3: Haven't heard her name.
2: No, not for a while.
3: Right.
2: What's she doing?
3: So, a prominent American activist has joined the global resistance to the huge proliferation of data centers. Erin Brockovich. The 65-year-old environmentalist was made famous by the Hollywood film that bears her name, in which she was played by Julia Roberts. Now she has set up an online platform, the Brockovich Data Center, which collects information on the planning and construction of new data centers in the United States and marks their locations on a map.
2: Really? This is great.
3: She is aiming to give a voice to U.S. citizens and help them gain an overview of where AI data centers are located because, quote, the public should not be the last to know,
2: mm-hmm.
3: end quote.
2: Mm-hmm.
3: Data centers have existed in some form for decades, but in recent years, big tech companies have hugely accelerated the construction of new ones all over the world. Critics like Brockovich highlight, above all, the massive amount of energy and water.
2: Yeah, water is the big one.
3: Yep. That data centers require to power their servers and cool the equipment. A single data center can devour as much energy as a small town. In countries such as India, the construction of a data center can lead to acute water shortage. People who live near a data center in India complain that since its construction, they only have water for a few hours a day.
2: I remember we read a story once about a data center taking up so much water that they were teaching the local people how to grow their crops with less water, as though that was the solution.
3: Right.
2: We're going to change your whole, the way you grow food.
3: Yeah, because what we're doing is more important.
2: Yeah. Yeah.
3: Right.
2: Exactly.
3: Furthermore, the hardware in these centers wears out very quickly, creating huge amounts of electronic waste.
2: Oh, great.
3: On her website, Brockovich also refers to noise pollution, which affects both people and animals. Data centers do not necessarily even provide an economic benefit to the regions where they are built.
2: And nobody's working there. This
3: no,
2: is not a place full
3: no,
2: of people.
3: No, absolutely not. Investors may put billions of dollars into their construction, but they create hardly any local jobs at all. Data centers often cover tens of thousands of square meters, but employ only a few dozen workers on site.
2: You notice, Patty, when you go to Google now and you Google something that comes up first with an AI description,
3: mm-hmm.
2: whether you want it or not.
3: That's right.
2: Shouldn't this be an option that you don't task the data center with answering your question unless you want to?
3: That's right. At present, the U.S. has around 5,400 data centers. By far the largest number of any country in the world.
2: I had no idea there were that many, did you?
3: 5,400 data centers in the U.S.?
2: I thought I would have guessed a couple of hundred.
3: Nope.
2: Wow.
3: It's nice to see that Brockovich is raising this issue and providing something that's incredibly useful.
2: Yeah, yeah, good
3: maybe,
2: for her.
3: Maybe we will have more people blocking these.
2: All right, I have a piece here from our friends at the Plastic Pollution Coalition, and it's about flowers.
3: Yep.
2: From holidays and birthdays to weddings and funerals and almost all occasions in between, a bouquet of fresh flowers is a common sight. But behind the pretty blooms, there's a supply chain wrapped in plastic and drenched in synthetic pesticides. The cut flower industry is valued at over $38 billion as of 2026, but there's a massive pollution problem that comes along with it. It starts long before the flowers reach you and doesn't end after you throw them away. The industry produces an estimated 100,000 tons of plastic waste each year. Not only are floral bouquets frequently wrapped in plastic, but hidden inside a lot of floral arrangements sits a block of green foam. You know that stuff they're talking
1: about? Oh, yeah.
2: It may seem small and inconsequential, but it is anything but. Floral foam is a single-use plastic that is densely packed with as much plastic as 10 traditional shopping bags.
1: Mm-hmm.
2: Floral foam is made from phenol formaldehydes, and the only way it deteriorates is by breaking into smaller and smaller fragments, or microplastics, which pollute the environment and our bodies. Despite a growing number of bans on expanded polystyrene foam, known as styrofoam, floral foam, alarmingly, remains legal and widely available for use. And before the flowers are packed in plastic, they're grown in plastic, and lots of it. Flowers are typically grown in plastic hoop greenhouses in soils covered with plastic weed barriers. From there, they are transferred into plastic pots and plastic trays or crates before being shipped around the world. So think about all that plastic the next time you buy flowers, and maybe think about growing some of your own flowers at home. What, you were going to say that, right? Yeah, flowers are not hard to grow.
1: You know what? For Mother's Day, I was just thrilled. I mean, you literally just took a clippers and went around the yard and picked lilacs and, you know, flowering shrubs.
2: Yeah, it was
1: and
2: a lot of
1: all
2: time.
1: Kinds. It was just beautiful. And tulips and things from our yard. No pesticides, no plastic, just beautiful natural flowers.
2: And you can grow flowers in a pot if you live in the city.
1: Absolutely.
2: And you have an apartment. I mean, it's not impossible.
1: You know what?
2: Anyway.
1: Give people plants. Give people plants
2: idea.
1: And they'll last for a really long time,
2: sure.
1: Especially plants that are flowering plants.
2: Yeah.
1: There's a lot of flowering plants, and they just come back year after year after year after year.
2: Good advice. All right. Thanks, Patty.
1: You're welcome.
2: I remember when I was a kid, every summer our whole family would pack ourselves into the car and off we would go, camping or visiting distant relatives or maybe some family reunion or something. And after a long drive, the car's windshield would be covered with the remains of the hundreds of insects that got in the way as our car sped down the highway. We don't see that anymore, the result of a dramatically shrinking insect population as development, chemical insecticides, climate change, and other factors have taken a tremendous toll on these tiny creatures, some of which are annoying and some of which are absolutely critical to our own survival. Dr. Tara Cornelissi is the lead zoologist at NatureServe, where she brings over 15 years of experience in entomology and conservation biology to this nonprofit science-based organization. An expert on pollinators, Tara was the lead author on a recent study which revealed that more than 22% of native pollinators in North America are at an elevated risk of extinction. Patty and I had the opportunity to speak with Dr. Cornelissi earlier this week, and we started our conversation talking about her background. Here's our conversation with Dr. Tara Cornelissi.
4: My background is in ecology and conservation biology. That's what I studied as undergrad and then also as a graduate student. I got my PhD at UC Santa Cruz. I had always loved insects. They've just sort of been my love since I was a kid and always interested in conservation. And so luckily I was able to kind of marry the two at school. And after I finished my PhD, I had a postdoc at the American Museum of Natural History, where I was working actually more on conservation education, because I was also very interested in teaching and education.
2: Sure.
4: And advancing that as well. But I was kind of missing the real focus on insects. And then this position at NatureServe as first the invertebrate zoologist came out, and it just was kind of like the Goldilocks position
5: yeah.
4: for me,
5: yeah.
4: where I was really able to bring my knowledge of entomology and invertebrate zoology, and then combine it with, you know, fantastic science being done, but also at the same time, like a very applied science with a nonprofit organization.
5: So tell us a little bit about NatureServe. I wasn't really familiar with the organization until now.
4: So it kind of started out as a sort of data arm of the Nature Conservancy, I think back in the 80s or maybe even late 70s. And basically, NatureServe is really unique in that we're kind of the central hub of a series of network programs. So Each state and each province and territory of Canada have their own kind of network program. So like the New York Natural Heritage Program is an example of that. And a lot of times they are called natural heritage programs. And so those programs in each state on the ground are responsible for tracking species and collecting data on their habitats, their ecosystems, and the species that occur in their jurisdiction. And then NatureServe is kind of like the data hub for all of that information.
5: I see.
4: And then we kind of put it all together and create products that we can then give back to them to help do conservation, make conservation decisions, as well as kind of scale it up to federal organizations, agencies as well, for them to make decisions too.
6: Cool.
5: Okay, so Tara, you've made a bit of news with this study that you did. Tell us about the study. First of all, let's back up for a second and talk about what is a pollinator. Because I think a lot of people think of honeybees and they don't think beyond that. But that's just the beginning, right?
4: Right. Yeah. Honeybees are obviously a very important agricultural pollinator. Honeybees are not native to North America. We have mostly the European honeybee in the United States that's used as kind of an agricultural animal. It's sort of trucked around, you know, to areas where it's needed. And so it is an important pollinator for agricultural systems, for sure. But there are so many other pollinators. Honeybees are just a few species of many, up to like 4,000 native bees in North America, probably around 20,000 bees in the world. And then bees are just one pollinator as well. We also have butterflies, moths, lots of beetles pollinate. Flies also are really effective and important pollinators. And then not only insects, we also have vertebrate pollinators. So like hummingbirds and bats are important pollinators as well.
1: Even small mammals are pollinators, am I right?
4: Yeah, absolutely. Yeah, there's like some rodents that can, you know, be found in flowers that sort of stick their face in them and will transfer pollen. Yeah, absolutely. Yeah, there's lots of pollinators. Really, that kind of goes to the definition of pollinators, which you can then imagine how many other species are pollinators. It's really just an animal that visits a flower, usually to consume some kind of floral resource, usually nectar, but also pollen. And then as a result of visiting that flower, it moves pollen from one flower to another, effectively aiding in the reproduction of the plant.
5: Got it.
1: So there you go.
5: So what prompted this particular study? And tell us a little about the study.
4: Yeah, so you may be familiar with, there's been, unfortunately, in the last around 10 years, a lot of news about insect declines all over the world. There's been some studies looking at declines of insects in Germany, in the tropics, in the United States. And unfortunately, there's been more and more, and the consensus has kind of been that, you know, we're losing about maybe 2% of our insects annually. And so we knew this, you know, as conservation and entomology professionals. And we also have noticed that in a lot of these papers, pollinators seem to be really taking the hit kind of more than other insect groups, and they're declining a lot. And pollinators are extremely important for not only pollinating crops, you know, but also pollinating wild plants where they create habitat for other animals, as well as food for other animals as well. And so knowing these kinds of two things, we're really interested in using our NatureServe status assessments to try to figure out what is the status of pollinators in the United States and Canada. And there's been a lot of studies that have looked at specific groups of pollinators, you know, maybe bumblebees or butterflies or moths kind of separately. But we were really interested in looking like across the board, how are pollinators doing in our region that we track. So that was kind of where we were coming from. And NatureServe is sort of uniquely suited to kind of answer this question because we have these network programs that are on the ground tracking these species. We have this conservation status assessment methods where we have this rank calculator where we figure out what is the conservation status of these species. So whether they're secure, imperiled, vulnerable, that kind of thing. So we have all these fantastic data where we realized that we could create some kind of larger scale analysis to figure out how pollinators are doing.
1: So why are pollinators declining at such an alarming rate? I mean, what are the top five reasons for this?
4: Right. So we did, as part of our study, not only did we analyze sort of the percentages of the at-risk species for extinction in these pollinator groups, we also looked at the top threats. As part of our ranking system in NatureServe, we also put threats in. And the top threat that came out was climate change for pollinators. After climate change, agriculture came out as the next top, as well as development. And then we also have changes in fire regimes or hydrological regimes. Those are together as a threat, and then invasive species.
5: Why agriculture?
6: Pesticides.
4: So agriculture is kind of a big category of a threat. Right. And there's a couple of reasons. One is basically outright loss of habitat. So conversion of prairies, of woodlands, of shrublands that are important habitats for pollinators to crops. So we lose all of that floral biodiversity that the pollinators depended on, as well as the other habitat features such as, you know, bare ground where they could potentially have nested or other types of areas where they could have nested. So you lose habitat. But also there's like the chemical inputs that go into agriculture. So pesticides are designed to kill invertebrates. And a lot of these pollinators are invertebrates. They're insects, right, which are a type of invertebrate. And so they are negatively impacted by the inputs to agriculture as well. And then also there's changes, there's inputs like nutrients that are put in, fertilizers that are put in agricultures that can change the composition of plants within and around the areas as well.
6: So what are those nutrients? I'm interested. So you're talking about just your typical nitrogen and phosphorus and so on?
4: Yeah, exactly. Yeah.
6: So are you looking at the issue of biosolids using the fertilizers that are coming from sewage sludge or wastewater?
4: You know, we haven't dug deep down into that. We didn't really go down into the specifics of these broad categories of threats for this analysis. I am an author on another paper about pesticides and soil health, and so it doesn't necessarily look at phosphorus and nitrogen and inputs like that, but it kind of looks at the overall impact of inputs into the soil on invertebrates. And there's lots of studies showing that there's negative impacts. And 70% of our native bees nest in the ground. And so soil is a really important component of their life cycle.
6: Oh, that's really interesting. Yeah. I thought that, you know, some of these nutrients and things were taken up by the plant, unwanted things, obviously, for pollinators, but I didn't realize that there's so many of them were actually nesting in the soil.
5: Okay, so let's talk about climate change and how climate change is affecting these pollinators. Talk about that a little bit.
4: Yeah, so there's many ways climate change is impacting pollinators, mostly through changes in temperature and precipitation. For butterflies, for example, we found that most of the at-risk species were in fact in the West, but also kind of in the Rocky Mountain region of the West. And there we have many beautiful montane butterflies that overwinter under snowpack. So the adult butterflies will lay eggs, and either those eggs or sometimes the eggs will hatch and the caterpillars will come out. And those stages are the ones that actually will survive over the winter under the snowpack. And so you can imagine that snow is really important to the survival of these species because it creates this insulation.
5: Sure.
4: As snow melts, you have less of that protection. So they're more exposed to kind of that like frigid, cold winter air that they might otherwise be not, or ice instead of snow as well. So that can really be detrimental to these butterfly populations that do that. Drought is also another really big issue that can cause loss of host plants. A lot of our imperiled native bees are specialists on certain types of plants, sometimes families of plants, sometimes different genera of plants. So they need really specific types of plants to carry out their life cycles to survive and to reproduce. And so if those plants are impacted by drought, maybe they have fewer flowers or just fewer plants from year to year due to drought, that can really take a toll on the populations of bees as well.
5: Nature's pretty good at adapting. Are you seeing any evidence that insects and other parts of the natural world are trying to adapt to a changing climate?
4: Yeah, you know, there have been some studies that have shown that populations of bumblebees, for instance, are surviving more in kind of northern or higher elevation areas. And so, you know, we're thinking that they're shifting. And bumblebees are a great model for that because they're generally generalists. And so in contrast to kind of those specialist bees, they actually are able to utilize a lot of different kinds of flowers. And so they are able to shift around a little bit more than some bees or pollinators that are really specific to that one kind of plant.
5: But not other species besides the bumblebees.
4: Yeah, I'm trying to think, you know, we have butterflies. I'm in California and we have butterflies here that have kind of a boom and bust life cycle as well, where when we do have really wet years, they'll come out in really high numbers. And so that's one way they can kind of track the changes. The worry there, like, is if you have a series of really dry years, you know, are they going to be able to survive that in the stage that they're kind of in what we call like diapause or sort of hibernating and waiting for those wet years to come? And so hopefully they'll be able to adapt to the point where they're able to survive longer periods of drought and still be successful when we have those rain events.
6: Who are the natural predators for bees?
4: For bees, you know, it kind of depends on the bee, but it can be a lot of different kinds of predators. So birds, reptiles like lizards, spiders, wasps are actually a good one. They also have parasites, and so parasitoids. So like tiny little parasitoid wasps or flies that will lay eggs in them as well.
6: Nature is just so interesting. I mean, it's all, everything is connected. It's all just so fascinating. I mean, you've told us so many things that are, that I think are, well, they're new to me and I thought I knew a lot, but hopefully new to our audience as well, which is, you know, really just makes us understand how fragile, you know, the ecosystem is and how we just really need to be appreciative of the work that, that all of these little tiny things that we don't even think about are doing on our behalf.
5: Yeah.
6: Helping put food on our table.
4: Yeah, absolutely. Yeah. And you made me think of, kind of contrary to the native pollinators that were, you know, interested in conserving, adapting well to climate change. We're finding that honeybees are actually like being more successful, becoming feral in the warming climate. So there's something called Africanized honeybees. So there's a native species of honeybee to Africa that is also used agriculturally and will hybridize with the European honeybee. And so then they sort of become what they call Africanized honeybees. And they're a little bit more likely to leave sort of domestic settings and become what they call feral. And so kind of go out and create their own hives. And then they'll kind of set up shop in these natural areas, maybe like national parks or BLM land. And those are really important areas for like native bee habitat. And so if the honeybees get out there and they're out in the wild, then they really are able to outcompete and sort of take up all the resources for the native pollinators. And so that's something that could happen because they seem to be adapted to warmer weather. And so as sort of that warmer weather creeps up from sort of southern Arizona and southern New Mexico, they're kind of coming along with that.
5: Yeah. So Tara, did you come up with any conclusions? So you did this study, you looked across the whole world of insects, and what kind of recommendations did you come up with?
4: Yeah, so we came up with recommendations at different levels. So there's places that folks can do things on their own in their own homes. There's places that, you know, we can have policymakers do and land managers do as well. And so for policymakers, it's important to integrate these at-risk pollinators that we found in our study into management plans. So if we know which species are, in fact, most at risk of extinction, then those species can be put on lists of what we call like species of greatest conservation need. And those species are the ones that will directly become important parts of management plans at different states. And then they'll also be able to receive funding as well, which is an important part of conservation. So that's something that folks can do. Land managers can really help prioritize conserving habitats, making sure that there's areas of wildflowers, areas of flowers is much of the year as possible. I know some areas it freezes over, so you can't have flowers all year long. as well as to try to conserve native habitat as much as possible, particularly like grasslands and shrublands and woodlands, where we found that, you know, these are really important habitats for pollinators, as well as reduce inputs such as pesticides and fertilizers as well. And then for folks at home, you know, people can really make a difference, you know, creating your own gardens, even if you just have like a balcony, for instance, with native plants, making sure that you buy plant starts that or seeds that are not treated with pesticides. Unfortunately, a lot of pesticides, a lot of seeds and starts out there are treated before you even buy them with pesticides. And obviously, that's kind of creating what we call like an ecological trap where you're drawing in the pollinator, but at the same time, you know, you could be killing them with pesticide exposure. Folks can also, you know, turn off lights at night. You know, we want to think about our nocturnal pollinators like moths and bats. Leave the leaves is another really important one. So if you have kind of an area where you get leaves or down vegetation, maybe in the fall, for instance, it's really important to leave that in place because those are the places where a lot of these pollinators are, in fact, spending the winter, and they need that cover to protect them to survive. Being part of citizen science projects is another really important component of that, or community science projects, where folks contribute data, basically. You know, a lot of the data that we use in these studies has come from platforms like iNaturalist, where we get this information about where species are and how many there are. And so we can use that information to analyze the status of the pollinators, too.
6: I have two huge corners of my property that are just all native plants. And it's great because I, you know, we live on Long Island in New York, and we don't have a lot of exciting things to see, but I sometimes actually see hummingbirds.
4: Oh, neat.
6: Right out my window, and lots of butterflies, and it's just it's wild looking, and then it looks terrible because we do live in a place where, you know, we have seasons, and then it just kind of all disappears in the fall and the winter. It looks terrible. But you know what? It's okay with me.
4: Good.
6: Right now it's just like unbelievable. I mean, it's like wild both sides of my property. So
4: how beautiful.
5: Yeah, it's neat.
4: Yeah, people just it would be great if people could get comfortable with messy, you know, because you know, we need those twigs and leaves, and even if they're brown and dead, like that's where, you know, we have the pollinators spending the winter.
5: Nature knows what it's doing. So let me ask you this question. Are you optimistic? I mean, you're witnessing in your own lifetime a significant decline. Yeah. What's your prognosis here?
4: Yeah, that's a good question. I would say, honestly, I fluctuate between being optimistic and pessimistic, you know, depend on the day, you know, or what I'm reading or what studies are coming out. As you had alluded to before, you know, nature is adaptable, and there are some evidence here and there where we're seeing species adapting to some of these changes, but they're occurring really fast. You know, climate change in particular is the one that really concerns me. It's, you know, a little bit at this point kind of run away. And so we are going to be expecting more increases in temperatures, more fluctuating precipitation, more droughts. And those are going to really impact species and pollinators in particular as we go forward. So I am quite concerned about that, to see what kind of changes are happening. I hope that there is some adaptability, and the fact that we can make some difference on the ground. You know, there's some studies coming out that are showing that, you know, habitat mitigation, so actually like creating habitat, or what they call like refugia, you know, areas of shade, areas of host plants, creating this habitat is actually able to offset a little bit of the negativity of climate change that's happening. So that does make me more hopeful, and I hope that people can embrace that a little bit more as part of the solution. Yeah, the nice thing about working on insects is that you can really make a difference in a small area. And so that does kind of keep me hopeful.
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8: Good morning, Big Cabbage Radio fans, and good morning, Mike, here in Glacier View, home of the mighty Madness Gliver. Gliver. Yes, it's a gliver. It's an Irish word. No, I don't know.
9: Is that Norwegian for glacier?
8: It could be. A glacier river is a gliver. The things that we learn on this program is just astonishing. Here today in Glacier View, down at the river, it's 40 degrees, 54 degrees on the bench. Yesterday's high was 76. We're going to have a pretty nice hot day today also. Weekend, a little bit cooler, but not at all. It'll be a nice weekend. It'll be a little bit more cloudy, but I don't anticipate any precipitation. We have had none over the last 24 hours, no precipitation, and the low last night was 47 degrees. Barometer, 29.92. Wind, 2 miles an hour, gusting to 3. Sunrise, 4:14, setting at 11:27. We have 19 hours, 13 minutes of sunshine today. We have scattered light, small clouds to the east. To the west, it's pretty clear and blue. Bright day, as I said. And we have no dawn, no dusk. We have the moon, 76% brightness tonight as it's waning gibbous. And warm across the board. Wasilla is the coldest at 47. Everybody else is in the low 50s. So we have aurora borealis cooking the skies right now at 5, KP index of 5. Settling tonight to 4. So the last 48 hours have been pretty high aurora activity. We have also concern for rafting on the river. They're monitoring the river heights because we have river song. Now, do you know that phenomenon, Mike?
9: Tell me river about song? It.
8: Well, I'll tell you about it. One, I invented the term about 7 minutes ago. I get up. And you can hear the roar of the river from clear up here. The sound travels nicely up the slopes. River song is because with all this sunshine and very little clouds, the snow is melting much more quickly, and it hasn't been. So before, usually it often melts off more slowly, and the river rises. But now it's melting pretty quickly. They're concerned that they may not be able to go rafting if it gets above 5.5 feet on the marker down on the bridge on the river. Oh. So river song, high river, careful on the river because it's really roaring. And I don't have the numbers this morning because it's not digitized. You can't get it on the internet yet. Oh. Maybe they'll put in a clever thing. Okay. Do you kayak, Mike?
9: Yeah. Yeah. But, but I don't usually have to worry about hitting my head on the bridge.
8: Well, I don't think that's not what you're talking about. You're not going to hit your head on the bridge. It's pretty high up, but pretty strong rapids could be dangerous.
9: Rapids. Right. Okay. Right. I know.
8: But you wear a helmet too, don't you, when you kayak?
9: No, I sea kayak. I don't. I kayak in the big water.
8: I look out and I see kayak too when I'm out. I look at people kayaking and I see kayak too.
9: Yeah.
8: So it's going to be a lovely weekend. A little bit, I'll almost say, less hot. Yesterday I dug out our little portable rolling air conditioner and plugged it in and hooked it up. I had to cool down our living room.
9: Oh.
8: It was too hot. Yeah. We got it years ago when we had our one really hot summer. And now we've got it again, and woof,
9: so
8: really hot.
9: So what about windows? Do you open the windows?
8: Well, it's still hot. We're roasting up here. I've got light sunburn going on my arms. I didn't realize all that sun.
9: Oh, so. Terrible. I feel so much for you. Yeah.
8: Great day to be, and you can get soft serve ice cream at one of the coffee shops now, so. That's cool.
9: Well, do you put that on your sunburn? Is that what you do?
8: Yeah, that's it. Chocolate does a really good job.
9: Okay. And with that, survive the weekend, Joseph, and we'll talk with you on Monday morning.
8: I look forward to it, everybody. Thanks for listening.
9: Take care now. Bye-bye.
8: Bye-bye.
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12: Yay!
9: Would you identify yourself and your position with Public Works?
12: Yes. Good morning, Mike. My name is Tracy, and I have worked for Public Works for the majority of the last 20 years, and I'm the groundskeeper foreman. Oh. So we take care of the parks and all the green spaces in town and the flowers and the sports fields and a lot of areas I think the community isn't even aware of.
9: And that's what we're going to talk about so that the community and listeners will become aware of what's happening. Now, the most prominent thing, obviously, because I saw it happen over the last week, is a truck went by with baskets of flowers, and those flowers are now hanging baskets along Alaska Street. Is that the only place they hang on Alaska Street, or are there others?
12: The majority of the flowers are along Alaska Street, all the way from Fireweed up to Blueberry on all our light poles. And we also do some at the visitor center, tour center, the public restrooms. The depot has quite a few around it. And another area we used to have a lot of baskets was the library. We have a few at the temporary library, so we actually cut our order back this year. And once the new library is completed, I'm sure we'll have another dozen or more than that in that area. And that's just the baskets. We have 80 baskets total this year.
9: Okay.
12: And that's not including all the planters and beds and stuff around town that will still be planted.
9: Well, let's stay with the baskets for a bit, and then we can talk about the other planters and things. Who designs those baskets?
12: So we get our baskets from Utopia, which is a greenhouse out in the Butte.
9: Gotcha.
12: And the gal's name is Carol, and she does a wonderful job, and we kind of just let her have freedom. She asks what we want. I say I want a lot of bright colors. A lot of our baskets are set against trees.
9: Right.
12: You know, the light poles are against trees and buildings to kind of help them stand out a little bit. And just a big variety of colors, kind of what we're going for, a little bit of everything. And I think I've mentioned before, there's 10 to a dozen different flowers in each of those baskets. And the nice part is, like right now, what you're seeing in a couple months, it could be a totally different flowers coming through.
9: Right.
12: And they kind of change as the summer goes on, which is really nice, and just get bigger and a lot more colors. And
9: how often do you water them?
12: We do Monday, Wednesday, Friday, and then
9: okay.
12: on Fridays we do a light Miracle-Gro fertilizer that we add to our tank. So we fertilize once a week. Like this week, with the hot weather, sometimes we might have to come in like on Sunday and just hit them in the morning lightly when we have these 70-degree days. They dry out really fast because there's so much plants inside that small little basket, really,
9: right.
12: that as the summer goes on, they're just a giant root ball. And so sometimes we have to water a little more.
9: Well, it's my experience noticing over the years, you do the right thing at the right time, adjusting, as you pointed out, for the temperature.
12: Yeah.
9: And they're just gorgeous.
12: They are. And something else I know we all think about here in Palmer, the wind. The wind is another thing. Besides just the warm days, the wind can really wreak some havoc on those baskets. But they're pretty strong. They come back after a lot of bad winds.
9: Okay.
12: Yeah.
9: Okay. Well, we just a bit earlier today did a program on bees and other things that help to pollinate. And it was a fascinating story because there are a number of things that are reducing the number of pollinators that are available. But as you do these baskets, do you notice pollinators of any sort?
12: I do. I do notice a lot of bees on all the baskets and flowers in town when we're watering. And just especially this week around the visitor center and in my own home, those rose trees of China, they are just inundated. Last night at my house, I mean, there was hundreds of bees on those trees. And I thought that's a huge area for pollinators in our community. Those trees are all over our town. We have the like May Days blooming right now. I think
9: those are.
12: And there's tons of bees on those. So, and then I also know the clover. We have a lot of clover and dandelions in this town.
9: Yeah, it's interesting to watch. We have one large cherry bush that that bloomed incredibly, but is already moving into creating cherries.
12: So
9: there's this
12: sequence
9: of bloomings that happened and all the rest. Well, thank you for doing that, because it does make a difference.
12: Yeah.
9: Now, you mentioned that there are other places where flowers are cared for and placed. Talk a little bit about where they are.
12: People in the community have noticed is the grow Palmer planters throughout our community. And I did just read an article the other day, I think on Palmer Buzz, or maybe I went to their website because I was wondering when some of their stuff was going to be planted for us to water. And it looks like they're looking for some people to adopt and maybe volunteer for some of those planters along the path between Blueberry and the depot.
9: Right.
12: Like have the community, you kind of take on one of those planters yourself.
9: Right.
12: They need a little more help. It is all volunteer. We water for them, and they do have some set sprinklers in some of their planters. And we'll water and fertilize a little bit for them. But they're really relying on the community once it's planted to weed a little bit and pick the vegetables, but leave some for other people and kind of clean up the bed as they go.
9: Right.
12: And then there is some more flower planters, definitely the garden over at the tourist center. And the gal that works there, Alicia, she plants some different flowers and some of the planters around town, and we'll assist them with watering too. Anything outside of her garden area.
9: Okay, and the big garden there, the Palmer Museum of History and Art, is handled by another group of people.
12: Yeah, it's contracted out. A gal named Alicia Green has had it for many years, and she has it again this year.
9: Right.
12: And I think I saw five Princess tour buses or five tour buses there the other day. So they get a lot of people through
9: Absolutely.
12: There.
9: It's beautiful.
12: And it's just getting started. But like you were mentioning your tree in your yard, it's happening really fast. Everything's blooming and you can see day to day the growth at this point.
9: So looking around town, I know that there are many parks, little parks and places. Are there any of those that have any plantings that you care for?
12: No, not at this time. It would only be like in the past when there's new shrub plantings, little kind of island beds at some of the parks and public spaces where they plant trees and some rose bushes and cotone asters and stuff. We'll water that initially, or any new trees, you know, initially for a few years. But there's no flower plantings around. They're more shrubs and perennial stuff that's coming back every year, bushes and decorative larger things like that.
9: Okay. So what do you find to be the most satisfying aspect of your job?
12: I think just taking care of, all the spaces in town, all the green spaces, but this downtown core. You know, we have so many tourists and locals even that just enjoy this downtown on a regular basis. And I love Fridays because we always get it real nice for Friday Fling. We're going to have a lot of people in our community today. And so Thursdays, we spend a lot of time downtown just mowing everything, weed

0: out there and we just constantly get comments on our beautiful town, the beautiful views, the people are so nice, the mountains are gorgeous, you're so lucky to live here, you have the best job. I mean, it's, we get a lot of compliments, a lot more than complaints, which is nice because people are really quick to complain about little things. But with the summer situation, it seems like we get a lot of positive feedback. People are pleased to enjoy what we've created for them.
1: So thinking about the lawn and also thinking of my own yard, which I believe I will have to begin cutting today, how often do you cut the grass in those grassy places?
0: Once a week.
1: Once a week.
0: We just have a repetitive weekly schedule. Certain days we do certain parks, certain sports fields, and certain days we do the downtown. And we also maintain all the city facilities like City Hall, Fire Station, Visitor Center, Police Station Troopers. There's a lot of little facilities, airport, that we go out and do those weekly also. But about once a week, and then the watering 3 days a week, and then we also provide trash cans and trash receptacles for all these areas. So we pick up trash 3 days a week and also empty those doggy pot stations around town. Thank you, everybody, for picking up after your pets.
1: Right. How many doggy bag stations are there in town?
0: We have 13. They're mostly on our most popular trail areas.
1: Sure.
0: Throughout some of like Cope Industrial and the Arboretum, and then the trails through town here. We just try to have them spaced out around the green spaces or where we notice people taking their dogs a lot. We'll try to get one in that area.
1: Okay.
0: But the amount of bags that we go through and the amount of waste we haul out of those blows my mind. I think, what if we didn't have these? Where would all this go?
1: Good question.
0: I'd say the majority of people do utilize them. There's one within walking space if you're walking in this town somewhere, and we provide the bags and the cleaning.
1: Right. I noticed that. We've had dogs and walked. And
0: we try to make it convenient, so there's no reason for you not to pick up after your animals.
1: Yep.
0: And being on a grounds crew, we appreciate that, because if your animal goes in the bushes off a trail and then we weed whack that later, we don't see that. That can be a really bad way to ruin your day.
1: So. Yes, that's not that's not a cool thing. Mike Malevsky here at Big Cabbage Radio in Palmer, Alaska, and we've been talking about all things green and flowery here and about the people who maintain them. So, Tracy, what looking ahead, are there things that you'd like to add to this whole collection? I mean, this is a moment when you can say, okay, you've got it down pretty well. You're probably not going to put too many new grass areas in. There'll be the interesting thing about the new library.
0: Yes.
1: You know, what's that going to look like in terms of the surrounding trees and flowers and bushes and so on and all the rest of that. But as you think about it, it's pretty nice. Would you add anything or want to do anything else here in the town?
0: I definitely would add more flowers, more planters. We have a lot of the food planters, which I do love the Grow Palmer. We used to have a lot more flower. All those planters were flowers before Grow Palmer.
1: Right, I remember that.
0: And so I would love to have some more maybe big beds like we have across from here at the depot with some decorative flowers. And then, like we were just talking, I was telling you where the main baskets are kind of in the core of town here, and it would be nice to get some baskets on some of our other facilities and maybe a little bit farther out in town. We're moving them further out every year. We used to go just over a little bit past Vijo. Now we're all the way down to Blueberry Street. So we're adding, you know, plants and flowers in as we can, so kind of expanding that a little bit. And then a lot of our parks are outdated. I mean, for Alaska, they're great, but we're just behind, you know, with the wooden structures and bolts and stuff. Now everything's plastic. It's safety conscious. And I think in the future we're going to need to move towards a lot more new playground and updated playground equipment and stuff like that for our parks.
1: Okay. So as you're talking, I'm thinking there's been a significant change in a large operation, and that is the Palmer Municipal Golf Course. Mm-hmm. I don't remember there being flowers on the clubhouse.
0: So I feel like years ago there was like some barrels out front where there would be some planted barrels. And then the sign when you first turned down to the golf course used to have flowers in there. So I'm glad you brought that up because I actually haven't even, you know, talked to anyone over there if they're going to do that, because that's something we can assist
1: with. Yeah, maybe this conversation could lead to that because you know, the golf course venue is so beautiful. I mean, the mountains and all the rest of it. But we were out at the golf club house when there was the ribbon cutting and so on. But I thought that, I'm thinking now, you know, that would be interesting. That just almost calls for.

0: or some hanging baskets.
1: Just when you said that, I thought, God, they would look amazing with some hanging baskets all around that deck there.
0: So. Oh, yeah. And that would, I mean, so.
1: I'm going to talk to some people over at community development and bring that up and see what we can do.
0: All right. All right. That's one outcome of our meeting.
1: Yeah.
0: Well, I've asked a bunch of questions. You've talked about all kinds of things here. Is there anything else you want to point out? For example, your crew, how many people do you have?
1: Right now I have 6 folks. 5 of them are returners. I have 1 new fella this year, but 6 returners. And I'm very blessed to have these same guys come back every summer. And it really eases my load of work because after so many years, they know the routine. I can just send them out. I don't have to hover over them and check their work all the time, which gives me a chance to work on other things also. I do have some interviews next week. I'm going to bring on 1 or 2 more people. So I have 7 to 8 people on my crew, including and then with me. And we're busy. We have a lot of work, and that's one of the things about groundskeeping is you never run out of work.
0: Oh,
1: we do it all this week. It's all going to grow back, and we'll do it all again next week.
0: There's always something to do.
1: It never stops growing, and it's such a short season. With all this sunlight, it just happens so fast, and there's a lot to do.
0: Okay. Yeah. Well, listeners out there, if you see any members of this groundskeeping crew out, they're putting water into the flowers, trimming them back a bit, they're whatever they're doing, thank them because they do good work.
1: They love a shout out. Feel free to do a little cat call driving by. I know the guys would appreciate that.
0: Oh, yeah. Okay. Well, look forward to having you come back again another time and say hello to Jude Billifer.
1: I will. All right. Thank you so much, Mike. Everybody have a great weekend.
0: All right. Take care now.
1: Bye-bye.
0: Bye.
1: Are we done?
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3: 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Aloha.

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0: How's it going there? Everybody from Cork, New York, Dundalk, Gortahawk and Glenamaddy. Here we are in the County Clare, it's a long, long way from here to there. There's the Burren and the Cliffs of Moher and the Tulla and the Kilfenor and Mike O'Russell, Dr. Bill, Willie Clancy and Noel Hill. Flutes and fiddles everywhere, if it's music you want, you should go to Clare.
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0: Sure, everybody needs a break. Climb a mountain or jump in a lake. Some head off to exotic places. Others go to the Galway races. A cousin of mine goes potholing. A cousin of hers loves Joe Dolan. Matty goes to the south of France. And Jim to the dogs and Peter to the dance. Summer comes around each year. We go there and they come here. Some jet off to Frihiliana. But I always go to Listoon Varna.
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0: I always leave of a Thursday night with my tent and my ground sheet rolled up tight. I like to hit Listoon in or around Friday afternoon. This gives me time to get my gear together. I don't need to worry about the weather. Ramble in for a pint of stout, because you never know who'd be hanging about. There's a Dutchman playing a mandolin, and a German looking for Liam O'Gofflin, and there's Adam Bono and Gareth Fitzgerald getting their photo taken for the Sunday World. Finbar Charlie and Jim Hand, and they're drinking pints to bait the band, and they're grand.

0: throngs to hear the music and the songs, and motorbikes and hi-ass vans with bottles, barrels, flagons, cans. Mighty crack. Loads of frolics. Pioneers and alcoholics, and Pat Spook in the FCA, and Free Mickey Kelly in the IRA, and hairy chests and milk white ties, and Mickey Dodgers in disguise. McGraths, O'Briens, Pippins, Coxes, massage parlors and horse boxes. Orchie here, making tapes, taking breaks and throwing shapes. There's Aurons, Bowrons, Amadons, Arab sheiks, Hindu Sikhs, Jesus freaks. This is heaven, this is hell. Who cares? Who can tell? Anyone for the last few chuck ices now?
1: Oh, Liston Bar. Liston Bar.
0: A 747 for Jackson Browne. They had to build a special room just to get him down before the chieftains could start to play. Seven creamy pints came out in a tray. Shergar was ridden by Lord Lucan. Sean Cannon did the backstage cooking. Clannad were playing Harry's game, and Christie was singing Nancy Spain. And Mary O'Hara and Brush Shields together doing the Four Green Fields. Van the Man and Emmy Lou, and Moving Hearts and Planxty too. Oh,
1: Liston Bar.
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0: 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Well, birds, their history lies at dinosaur origins. Joining us today to discuss this very fascinating topic is Dr. Steve Brusati. Dr. Brusati is an American author and evolutionary biologist who specializes in the anatomy and evolution of dinosaurs. He's currently a professor of paleontology and evolution at the University of Edinburgh. He has penned numerous works on the topic, including The Rise and Fall of Dinosaurs, a New York Times bestseller. He has penned the new book entitled The Story of Birds, A New History from Their Dinosaur Origins to the Present. Dr. Brusati, thank you so much for joining us today on the Grox Science Show.
1: Thank you very much. I'm happy to be here to talk about birds and dinosaurs.
0: Well, curious why you decided to put the book together.
1: I'm a paleontologist, and I dig up dinosaurs and study dinosaurs for my job. And it was really dinosaurs that when I was growing up in farm country in Illinois, back home in Ottawa, that got me enthused about science as a teenager. And so I started studying dinosaurs. That's what I studied beginning as an undergrad, and I did a PhD in dinosaurs. But my PhD was all about the genealogical relationships of dinosaurs and building a big family tree to understand how the meat-eating dinosaurs evolved and how modern birds slotted into that story. So really, just being interested in dinosaurs naturally over time made me interested in birds, because today's birds are dinosaurs. They evolved from dinosaurs. They are part of the family tree. So if I'm going to be interested in T-Rex and Triceratops, I better be interested in birds as well. And thankfully, yes, I'm very interested in birds because they are all around us and there is such a staggering variety of birds and they do such amazing things. And what's awesome to me is that they evolved from dinosaur ancestors.
0: Your interest, was it natural progression that our world today?
1: Developed gradually over time, really through dinosaurs. And as I talk about in the new book, in The Story of Birds, I tell a few stories of seeing and encountering birds over the years. And honestly, I got to admit, when I was young, I didn't really like birds very much. They kind of scared me. I remember a few times back home, birds getting into the house and flying around my head and just being kind of freaked out, you know, by these animals with feathers and wings that were so hyper and so energetic and were just flying and flapping all around the house. When I got a bit older, I came to not be so scared. But it took me some time, and it really was through dinosaurs, through studying ancient dinosaurs, prehistoric dinosaurs, and recognizing how so many of these dinosaurs, these monsters we see in museums, actually share features with birds, how the skeletons are so similar, how today's birds are linked to these dinosaurs. That gave me a new appreciation for herons and hummingbirds and hawks and all the remarkable birds that are around today. And now when I look at birds, whether I'm at the zoo looking at birds, whether I am looking at my window, I'm in my office now in Edinburgh, here in Scotland, talking to you, and there's a window in front of me, and there are some pigeons out there right now. And so when I see these birds, I see a dinosaur, and I make that link to this primeval world of millions of years ago. And I just think that's really cool that when we look into the face of a bird, we're seeing the face of a dinosaur stare back at us.
0: As you point out in the very first chapter, in no uncertain terms, you say birds are dinosaurs.
1: They are. And I mean that directly. I mean, I'm not trying to be cute. I'm not trying to be funny. I'm not trying to change definitions of words that you already know. It's not some rhetorical sleight of hand. No. When scientists say that birds are dinosaurs, we mean it directly. Birds evolved from dinosaurs. They are part of the dinosaur family tree. They have all the classic features of dinosaurs, the features of the pelvis and the backbone that make dinosaurs dinosaurs. They are just a strange type of dinosaur that got small and evolved wings and developed the ability to fly. One type of dinosaur among many. Sure, they don't look like a T-Rex. Sure, they don't look like a Brontosaurus. Well, let's think about bats. What's a bat? Bats are mammals. Of course they are. They have hair. They feed their babies milk. They're part of the mammal family tree. They're just a strange mammal that got small, evolved wings, and developed the ability to fly. And sure, a bat doesn't look like an elephant, doesn't look like a dog, because mammals are very diverse. And the same with dinosaurs. They're very diverse. But the difference is that all the other dinosaurs died out when that asteroid hit, leaving only today's birds. And although it's kind of morbid to think about it because it would mean we're not around, you could imagine some history, some alternative history somewhere where all mammals died except for bats. And that with birds today being the last surviving dinosaurs. How scientists figure this out is a really cool story. And the first few chapters of The Story of Birds covers some of this. And believe it or not, When I talk to people about this, when I'm talking to my family about it, when I'm talking to friends back home, I think the assumption is that this must be some brazen new idea proposed by the new generation of these audacious young scientists. No, no. It's actually an old idea. It goes back to the time of Charles Darwin in the 1860s. The idea that birds came from dinosaurs was proposed within a few years of Darwin writing The Origin of Species. And it was Thomas Henry Huxley, Darwin's great disciple, who made this connection. And it was really straightforward to Huxley. He recognized certain similarities in the skeletons of birds and living reptiles today that hinted that they might have some relationship. These were especially true of things like the foot. I mean, you look at a foot of a chicken, I mean, it looks like a reptile foot. It's covered in scales. It has claws. So Huxley noticed those things. But what really did it was the discovery of some of the first really good skeletons of small dinosaurs back in the 1860s and the discovery of this remarkable fossil bird in southern Germany, this bird that was called Archaeopteryx, definitely a bird. Its feathers and wings were fossilized, but it had teeth in its jaws, it had big sharp claws on its hands, it had a long bony tail. It really looked like it was half dinosaur, half bird. And so Huxley proposed this idea that birds came from the dinosaurs based solely on those fossils and solely on the similarities of the skeletons of living animals. He didn't know what DNA was. Darwin didn't know what DNA was. Nowadays, of course, we have DNA, and if you build a family tree from the DNA, you can do this, basically using the DNA like a paternity test. As we know, DNA carries a signal of ancestry, and most scientists now that make family trees use the DNA. When you do this, birds nest within the reptiles. Birds are most closely related to crocodiles. Birds are closer to crocs than crocodiles are to lizards or snakes or turtles. So birds are very much reptiles. And now we even have fossils of dinosaurs with feathers, of prehistoric dinosaurs. And when those fossils were discovered in the mid-90s, that sealed the deal. That was the last piece of evidence. That was that final trump card, this final nail in the coffin that, yes, Huxley was right, and today's birds came from dinosaurs because nothing else has feathers. No fish has feathers. No frog has feathers. Feathers are so uniquely bird. But here they are in a bunch of dinosaurs. We now have a lot of dinosaurs covered in feathers. So it's a really solid theory. It's a theory that goes way back, and how this theory has developed over time and been supported by new lines of evidence from anatomy, from fossils, from DNA. It's really a beautiful example of how science works and how scientific theories develop over time.
0: One might not initially think that these would be related at all.
1: I know. And look, I mean, if any of you listening out there find this kind of hard to believe, I get it. I understand. When we think of dinosaurs, we think of T-Rex. We think of Brontosaurus. We think of Stegosaurus, Triceratops, these giant primeval reptilian creatures. And many dinosaurs were like that. But there were also many other dinosaurs. Many dinosaurs were small. It's like mammals today. We celebrate the elephants and the rhinos and the big cats. But most mammals are actually quite small, although mice and shrews and rats and so on. So that's what dinosaurs were like. And although birds look different than a lot of dinosaurs, we classify species based on ancestry, not by appearance. You know, I will always be a Brusati. My parents are Brusatis, and through the generations, and it doesn't matter what I look like. It doesn't matter that I moved far away from home now that I live in Scotland, not in Illinois anymore. I'm still a Brusati. And in that way, birds are still dinosaurs, even if they don't look like many of the other dinosaurs, and even though they live today when the other dinosaurs have all gone extinct.
0: These animals, they're distinct in a way. They have new features.
1: So there are some things that do set them apart from other dinosaurs quite clearly that evolved quite recently. And the really, really fast metabolism, the super warm-bloodedness, that's one of them. But so many other features today that are unique to birds, that only birds have, you know, feathers, wishbones, really lightweight skeletons where the bones are hollowed out and filled with air. No frogs or fish or humans have these things. If you look just at the modern world, you would say those are distinctly bird features. But when we look in the fossil record, we see that a lot of those features are actually present in dinosaurs. A lot of these things are dinosaur features that evolved one by one over millions of years in the ancestors of birds. And it's only because of the extinction of these ancestors and these intermediate species that birds look so unique today, that they stand out so much today. But when it comes down to it, so many of the things that allow a bird to fly, so many of the things that when you look at a bird, you know it's a bird because of those feathers, because of those wings. They actually are dinosaur characteristics that go way, way back into the Cretaceous period, into the Jurassic period, into the great depths of prehistory.
0: What do we know about species of birds that came between and have now gone extinct?
1: There are so many extinct birds, birds that don't live anymore, that have died for various reasons. A lot of them died when the asteroid hit and T-Rex and Triceratops died. Others have died for just the normal reasons species go extinct over time. But there's just this great diversity, and we only know about this diversity through fossils. We know that during the age of dinosaurs, there were lots of birds that were kind of primitive, for lack of a better term. They still had teeth. They still had big claws on their hands that looked like the claws of raptor dinosaurs like Velociraptor. They still had long tails. So there's a whole host of birds with different types of wings and different types of faces and different types of bodies that were flying and flapping and fluttering and gliding over the heads of T-Rex and the other dinosaurs. But then the asteroid hits, and only the modern birds make it through, the ones with beaks instead of teeth, the ones that grow super fast, the ones that were probably fully warm-blooded, the ones that could fly really well. And then afterwards, they diversify in this empty world, this vacuum left behind by the extinction of so many species. And then you get all kinds of crazy birds evolving. You get many of the modern groups of birds entering the scene, but also you get terror birds and demon ducks and elephant birds and these giant soaring birds with 20-foot wingspans, all extinct now, but once sublime.
0: Could you imagine an alternative where those birds dominated the earth?
1: You can, and you can see a little bit of it in the fossil record. So let's take South America for a good example. South America, for many tens of millions of years, was an island continent like Australia is today. It was only about 2.5 million years ago that South America and North America docked together over the Isthmus of Panama. And so it was birds for many tens of millions of years after the asteroid hit that ruled South America. There were mammals down there, but there were not big meat-eating mammals. There weren't big bears and wolves and big cats and those sorts of things. The top of the food chain, that was these terror birds. These were birds that stood taller than a human. They had heads the size of a horse's head. They had these razor-sharp pointed beaks that they used to slice flesh. These were basically dinosaurs born again. Looks like T-Rex reincarnated in a way. And these were the top predators on an entire continent for tens of millions of years. So you get a glimpse of how some dinosaurs in some parts of the world continued to thrive. Then North America and South America came together and you had species flowing in each direction. Some of these terror birds actually came north to North America, but just for a little bit of time, because already there were all of these bears and wolves and big cats in North America. So they were basically probably, we don't know for sure, but they were probably outcompeted, by the animals that were already there. In South America, well, a lot of the big cats and wolves and so on streamed southwards and displaced a lot of the terror birds. And that's probably why the terror birds went extinct. But that's just one example. It wasn't too long ago. It was really only a few, tens of thousands, hundreds of thousands of years ago that South America was still dominated by these ferocious big birds at the top of the food chain.
0: When we look at modern birds, do you think that they would fit in that ancient environment of the Earth?
1: I think they could have, and we have some examples in the fossil record of quite modern birds that were living with classical dinosaurs. So at the very end of the Cretaceous period, 69 million years ago up to about 66 million years ago, that last gasp of the age of dinosaurs before that asteroid fell out of the sky, there are bona fide members of the duck and chicken group that were around, not just primeval ones, not just ancestors, but actually members of that group on the family tree. And they would have looked quite a lot like ducks, and we even find the fossilized voice boxes. My colleagues, Julia Clark and Matt LaManna, their teams have gone to work in Antarctica, one of the most inhospitable places to find fossils. They camp in the snowdrifts. It's amazing. They're wearing their thick Gore-Tex. I'm used to the Chicago winters growing up, but even I wouldn't want to touch doing fieldwork down there. But they do it, and they dig these fossils out of frozen rock, and there are fossils of these birds, modern birds, even with the voice box is preserved. We can tell that they would have sounded like modern ducks and chickens. So yes, there were some modern birds that were living with the dinosaurs, the classic dinosaurs before the asteroid hit. And of course, who knows what would have happened if the asteroid didn't hit. Then we're getting into these alternative futures that are fun to think about.
0: What's been the most surprising thing to you as you've delved into the story of birds?
1: One of the most surprising things is just birds like these terror birds or the demon ducks, which were these were about 100 times the weight of a modern Canada goose, that were the top plant eaters in Australia for many tens of millions of years, or elephant birds, which stood 10 feet tall and laid eggs the size of watermelons. They were some of the top plant eaters on Madagascar, or moas, these giant birds also around 10 feet tall that thrived in New Zealand for millions of years until quite recently, when humans came to New Zealand and wiped them out. And these giant soaring birds, there were birds that could still fly. Things like the demon ducks and the moas, the elephant birds, the terror birds, they could not fly. They gave up the ability to fly, probably as a trade-off in order to get bigger. But there were these soaring birds that had 20-foot wingspans, and they lived for tens of millions of years. They only went extinct quite recently when the Ice Age started. These were the birds I really learned about when writing the book. I knew these things existed, but I didn't know too much about them. And learning about them was it was fun. It was really fun just reading about them, tracking down all these scientific papers, learning about how they were discovered, learning about their diversity, about how they behaved. And it really did drive home to me that, yeah, okay, we're in the age of mammals today. We love to say this, we're mammals, we rule the world. Yeah. But my goodness, for so much of the time after the asteroid hit, there were all kinds of crazy birds, big birds, birds that were the top predators and the top plant eaters in much of the world. And it's only very recently a lot of them have gone extinct, and in many cases because of human activity. And that just blew my mind, realizing that the age of dinosaurs in many ways has really reached close to the present day.
0: One has to ask, do you have a favorite bird?
1: They do. It's a gold crest. This is the smallest bird in Europe. So, you know, growing up in the Midwest, we would occasionally see hummingbirds. I remember one coming into the garage. The little garage door opener was dangling down and it was bright orange. And I think the hummingbird thought it was a flower, that there'd be nectar in there. And I remember seeing that and being blown away. Hummingbirds are smaller generally than gold crests, but we don't have hummingbirds in Europe. But we have these gold crests, and they're so cute and they're so charming. They're about the size of a golf ball and they weigh about as much as a single grape. And we have them. They nest in some of the bushes just right outside our window. And we see them, and they're just beautiful. The females during the breeding season get this resplendent mohawk of golden feathers on their head. And they take such good care of their babies. And it's just something incredibly charming and endearing about them. And so if you were to ask me, you know, you asked me my favorite bird, I would say they're my favorite bird. If you were to ask me what's my favorite dinosaur, well, I'd go straight to T-Rex. I'm one of those people. I've studied T-Rex. I love it. You know, this bus-sized monster, one of the biggest predators ever. But if you were to say, what's your second favorite dinosaur? I'd go right for that gold crest. I think it's astounding that a group like dinosaurs can have such diversity that both T-Rex and this golf ball-sized gold crest are both members of that group.
0: Incredible. Maybe to close, what is the future for birds?
1: As a paleontologist, I'm always more comfortable looking at the past rather than predicting the future. But I do think right now birds are at their most perilous state since 66 million years ago when they stared down that asteroid and made it through. And it's all because of how quickly the world is changing today. It's climate change, but also just all the other pressures we put on birds. Pesticides, clearing land. House cats, if you let your cats outside, they get a lot of birds, and you know, birds flying into windows, and the number of birds that die each year is really quite sad when you see the number. It's like in the billions. I mean, it's crazy. So there is a lot of pressure on birds. I hope there will not be a new mass extinction of birds, but regardless, there's just a big loss in the standing population of birds over the last few decades. So it is worrying, but ultimately when it comes down to it, birds are survivors. Birds endured that asteroid. Birds are the only dinosaurs that made it to the present day. I mean, all those famous big, scary, powerful dinosaurs died out, but birds had what it took to make it through. So I'm confident birds will adapt. And in many ways, I'm more confident about birds maybe than I am about us and our societies. Not to close it on a dour note, but I mean, really, birds are incredible. And so I think we need to be the best stewards of the planet as we can, of course, to protect and conserve everything. If there's one thing I can say to people that could help birds, put your cats inside.
0: Good advice, and I certainly hope you will go take a look at the book. We were talking with Dr. Steve Brusati. His new book, The Story of Birds, A New History from Their Dinosaur Origins to Today. Dr. Brusati, thank you so much for joining us today on The Grok Science Show.
1: My pleasure. Cheers.
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1: It's time for page two, news that might not make the front page for Friday, June 5th, 2026. The Sutton Community Hall Working Group wants to save the crumbling Sutton Community Hall. The hall wasn't always in Sutton. It wasn't always crumbling. The single-story wooden structure was built in 1927. It was a bunkhouse for the workers who built the Aklutna Power Plant. The building was moved to Sutton in 1954. A basement and foundation were added. The Sutton Community Hall hosted events and gatherings for decades. The Alpine Civic Club has stewarded the property since 1959. The basement started collapsing as the building aged. The club wanted to put it on a new foundation. However, they lacked the funding to proceed. The hall was listed on the National Register of Historic Places in 2013. It had already fallen into disrepair by then and was no longer used. A push to explore whether the hall could be restored began in 2022. The Sutton Community Hall Working Group formed and came up with ideas for the building. They supported assessing contamination hazards and the potential for cleanup. Richard Shalero ran the environmental department at Chickaloon Village Traditional Council. He had an idea. He would research whether they could get funding through the Brownfield Program. The U.S. Environmental Protection Agency, or EPA, had created the program to identify possible contaminated sites and provide a way to clean them up for reuse. It seemed a perfect fit. Shalero submitted a draft Brownfield assessment and cleanup application to request funding. The Sutton Community Council provided a letter of support. The EPA and the Alaska Department of Environmental Conservation provided the funding for samples to be collected and analyzed. Samples were taken inside the building, outside the building, and in the soil. They were sent to laboratories to determine whether there is contamination from oil, asbestos, lead, and other common contaminants found in old buildings. Another round of sampling may be done. Engineers and architects have walked through the site. They noted weakness in the structural integrity. The building would probably not survive being moved again. The Community Hall Working Group continues to assess information as it comes in. The next milestone will happen when the laboratory results are completed, probably in the fall. A community meeting will follow. The community is working step by step with agencies to address the contamination and to envision a new use for the site. The hall holds much of the history of Sutton and the surrounding area. Page 2 airs weekdays at 7 a.m., 9 a.m., 11:50 a.m., and 6 p.m. It is also posted on bigcabbageradio.org, Facebook, and Nextdoor. 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This Page 2 article was reported by Kendra Zamzow and produced by yours truly, Lee Henriksen. If you have an idea for a Page 2 topic, please email us at page2@radiofreepalmer.org. That's it for today and the news on Page 2 on Friday, June 5th, 2026.
2: Hello, everyone, and welcome to this introduction to this week's podcast. I'm sitting across virtually, at least, from David Horton. And this program, David, was not one that you were involved with. This is one of my frequent conversations with Dr. Lindsay Chervinsky, and she's a fan favorite. People just love her. They love that she's awful to me and she picks on me. She calls me an old man. She makes fun of me. They love that. The more the merrier. We make most of that up. It turns out we agree on most things, which I was quite surprised by, because when I first started working with her, I thought, well, I'm an old man and she's a young Turk. And she's this young, really active, up-and-coming historian who was trained in a very different era. And I thought she's probably going to say, that's not really the way we see things anymore, and so on. We wound up agreeing about almost everything, and we play this dispute that she's an Adamsite and a Hamiltonian, and I'm not. But I love the programs with her, and this time we were talking about the Declaration of Independence, but the books written about the Declaration of Independence.
3: I wasn't directly involved in the program, but I enjoyed it. It's a great conversation, and I think Lindsay is a good balance point. What's so interesting is you both come from a place of a love of our rich history as a nation and the people who helped make this country what it is, but it's different facets of the same gem. And that's the beautiful piece of it, is that each one gives you a little bit different light and reflection and helps you understand it further.
2: You know, we've had these debates. She and I have met in person for debates in two parts of the country, one in the northern neck of Virginia, your part of the world, and the other one in Vail. And the theme is, who is the indispensable president? And she always wins because, you know, she's the executive director at the George Washington Presidential Library. And Washington obviously is the most consequential president in American history. And if he's not, then it's Lincoln or FDR, not Jefferson. I always make the case for Jefferson. And then, of course, she always wins. But on this program, something I know you heard, I got her because we were talking about the Declaration of Independence. I said, okay, tell me who could have written this thing and we'd still be talking about it. And I wish you could see the video, because she seized up like a deer in the headlights because she realized, yeah, of course, only Jefferson. But then she did her best to try to, anyway. But it was so cool because that's true. Talk about indispensable. Okay, Washington's a more consequential president. He helped to create the protocols of the presidency. He had a stability that Jefferson didn't have. He won the war, among other things. But Jefferson found the language of human aspiration that will be with us until the end of human aspiration. And nobody else could have done that. Not Adams, not Washington, not Monroe, not Madison, not Patrick Henry, not any of them. This was Jefferson. And it was so much fun to watch her stammer because she wins these arguments every time, but she can't win that one.
3: And I think that's a neat part of the conversation that you two had, because it gives a different perspective. And you're right. Nobody but Jefferson could have done it the way that we know it. But I liked her answer, and I want folks to be sure to listen to hear that answer. But, you know, so much about this exploration is what you try to do with Listening to America. And I love the things that you explore. I love the places that you go. One of the things that's so fascinating is that each year you have multiple cultural trips that you take. You're going to France. You're going to do Thomas Jefferson's Vision of France. And that visit later this year, you have all kinds of things planned. But coming up, we actually have an opportunity for folks listening to this podcast and listening to this program. There's two spots that open up for the Lewis and Clark cultural trip that's coming up July 25th. And it begins in Great Falls, Montana. That's amazing because that never happens.
2: Yeah, we fill up well in advance, sometimes years in advance. This is the most popular of all of our trips. It's a life-changing trip. It's my favorite of all the trips. I will do it till I can't scramble up that mountain anymore. I just love it. It's through some of the most beautiful country in America. And you really are sleeping where Lewis and Clark slept, hiking up the same trail they hiked. Everything is authentic. But it's also glamping of a certain sort. So they set up your tent and they bring you hors d'oeuvres and there's good wine and so on. And so, yeah, there are two places left, but call immediately because the time is running out on that one.
3: Two quick things before we go to the show. If you're interested in that trip, contact Liz Eagle at learn@ltamerica.org. Go to the website. You can learn more about it, ltamerica.org. But we want to hear more from our listeners. We want to hear their feedback. We want to understand what they have. We really want to listen to America. So please send us an email, feedback@ltamerica.org. Let us know what you're thinking. Let us know what you think about the programs. What should we be doing that we're not doing? What do you want to keep hearing on this show?
2: And we've decided that several other of my historical characters that I impersonate are going to make some appearances as during this 250th birthday of the United States. So we're going to hear from J. Robert Oppenheimer and Meriwether Lewis and Theodore Roosevelt and probably John Steinbeck, because why

0: Dr. Lindsay Chervinsky. Lindsay, it's been a while. You're busy, I'm busy. The world is really demanding your attention these days, but by popular demand, my people say more Lindsay and maybe only Lindsay. So anytime you want the microphone, just say so. Welcome.
1: Thank you for having me back. I meet a lot of your listeners on the road. I was in Minnesota. I was at the Minnesota Historical Society, and I think you had a lot of listeners there.
0: And I've been at it for decades, my dear, and you're just getting started and you're stunning the world with your work. So let's talk about this. Walter Isaacson has a new book that's been out for a few months. It's a short book about the Declaration of Independence. That brought us to wonder, what's been written about the Declaration of Independence and how valuable is that series of books that extend way back? So let's begin wherever you like. What's a book on the Declaration of Independence that you would like to talk about today, my friend?
1: Well, there are a bunch. And in fact, Walter Isaacson will be at the George Washington Presidential Library on May 27th talking about his new book. So I'm looking forward to having that conversation with him about why he wanted to write this and why now and why he thinks it's the greatest sentence ever written. So it'll be very interesting to hear his feedback there. You and I have already talked about one of my favorite books on the Declaration, and I believe you dislike it immensely, which is Pauline Maier's American Scripture. But I do think it's really important because the Declaration was speaking and was part of a political culture that understood the parameters of petitioning, what it meant to petition, how one petitioned, what one expected from petitions. There was sort of like a formulaic layout to what these were supposed to look like. I think a similar way of thinking of it today is sort of like an amicus brief, like amici briefs. They have a layout. They have a system. We kind of understand their role in society. Now, petitions were not quite so high-minded, and they were not quite the provenance of the elite, but there was a set system in which they operated. And I think what American Scripture does so well is puts the Declaration of Independence in conversation with those other petitions and with the long history of British petitions.
0: Pauline Maier, M-A-I-E-R, 1997, American Scripture. I don't dislike it intensely. It's a very important book, as you say, because it talks about a sort of a zeitgeist, a burbling up all over the country of petitions, many of which had language which in some ways was paraphrased or found its way into the Declaration of Independence. The reason I object to the book a little bit is that it's part of the kind of negative revision, like, oh, Jefferson, you know, you weren't so original. You were just operating in this set of traditions that were going on. And I think it was one of the first books that was really trying to reset Jefferson historiography. It goes back to your man Adams, of course. He said one thing to Jefferson about the Declaration of Independence, and to others, he said, oh, you know, this hackneyed, this stuff, there was nothing new in it. I mean, this was going on all over the country. And there's a little sour grapes in that, of course, but it's true. And remember, my friend, that Jefferson himself never claimed any originality for this thing. He said it was the American spirit of the thing. He was just trying to an expression of the American mind, what anyone in his call to do what he did would have done under the circumstances that he consulted neither book nor pamphlet. You know that. You've read all that a zillion times. He was pretty humble about it. Now, there might have been some posturing in that, but he did seem to think that his job was to be sort of a voice for the American resistance, and that his job was to find really powerful but firm and muted language with which to express all of that. And so I don't think he claimed any originality. So what I see is the strength of her
1: until book. His gravestone.
0: Well, he did write the thing, my friend. Let me ask you this. So now, if you're going to be like
1: this, I'm just saying that's not necessarily peak humility.
0: If you're going to be like this, you know, this, here
1: you
0: we go. This is why
1: it.
0: People love you.
1: You because, started
0: you know,
1: it.
0: No,
1: you
0: no, you started it. This, if you're going to be like this, I'm going to ask you this question.
1: Okay.
0: Who else? If anyone else had written this, your man Adams, George Washington, of course he would have had Madison write it, Madison, Monroe, Patrick Henry, Samuel Adams, Hamilton, name another American person, even Franklin, who could have written this thing, and we'd be talking about it in the way that we are talking about it at this very moment.
1: Well, on one hand, that's unfair because it's a counterfactual. And I do think to a certain extent, if someone else had written it, and history had still unfolded exactly the same way,
0: which
1: we would
0: have.
1: Be talking about this document no matter what, because
0: we'd be talking about the July 1776.
1: Yes. I think you maybe are doing
0: right.
1: A little bit.

0: bit of disservice to some of the others. I'm not in any way saying that Jefferson wasn't a good writer. I was just perhaps poking holes in the argument about humility.
1: It's more than that, my friend. It's not that he was a good writer. I mean, Walter Isaacson, and I disagree with some of his book, by the way, but he's saying this is the most important sentence ever written, that Jefferson found a certain way to articulate the aspirations of humankind in this imperishably amazing language. Now, he did get some edits from Adams and from Franklin, but that this is Jefferson's gift. You know, Adams said he had a peculiar felicity for expression. And that's not just being a wordsmith. That's taking this entire Enlightenment body of the rights tradition and self-aspiration and John Locke and so on, and finding and distilling it into this very short preamble. I mean, the body of the thing is neither here nor there, in my opinion, until the end, and finding that language. And that language is the reason why we're so fixated on it. Otherwise, John Adams might have been right. And as you know, he said to Abigail, the 2nd of July, that's going to be the day. That's the day we actually resolved independence. And I'm not trying to be negative about anybody else. I'm saying this is Jefferson's great genius right here.
0: Okay, well, I think his great genius is elsewhere, but counterfactual for you.
1: Yes, ma'am.
0: Would the document still be remembered? Would the sentence be as important if we hadn't won the war? Or is it the war that really embeds it with meaning and gives it lasting impact?
1: Yes, of course. You know, he not only wrote it, Congress had to edit it because it got highly personal in some ways that I think Congress rightly edited out. I think that they saw the hypocrisy of the famous anti-slavery passage and they rightly removed it. I think Franklin's emendation from sacred and undeniable to self-evident was a piece of genius. So Jefferson is not the sole creator of this thing. This was a group effort, but he was the guy. And if we had lost the war, we wouldn't be having this conversation. It'd be yet another position paper that occurred during this time, and it was a very well written, and too bad it didn't prevail. We did win the war, and you know this, that every revolutionary movement since, beginning with Seneca Falls in 1848, has quoted the preamble back at Jefferson for women, for the people of Vietnam, for African Americans, and so on, that
0: Oh,
1: somehow
0: I'd put it earlier. I'd say the French Revolution and the Haitian Revolution.
1: the Declaration of the Rights of Man. I mean, remember that Lafayette had that blank frame in his house and said, we have the Declaration is in this frame, but that's where ours is going to be. And Jefferson played a little role in advising the French Declaration. My point is that this is Jefferson at his very best. And I think Adams would have done a credible job. I think Washington would have done a credible job. But I don't think anyone had that capacity exactly. Even Hamilton, who was a very gifted pro stylist.
0: What would be a book that you would want to discuss? I picked one. What's yours?
1: All right, but let me ask you a question before we go to the next book. And I think I don't know if you I don't think you agree with me. I think you think if Madison had done it would still be the document. Is that right? Okay, I think you're full of beans, but that's okay. We often disagree on
0: I
1: this
0: think the
1: program.
0: document is important because we gave it meaning. And I think that we would have given the founding document meaning regardless of who wrote it.
1: All right, so let me ask a question that comes right out of what you just said. We know, and we can't not know now, that the man who wrote this owned 600 enslaved people. That, you know, there's something fundamentally hypocritical here, and you can make the case that it was a universal statement, and this in the womb of time, this would come. But does it damage it that this resoundingly magnificent statement about human freedom and the rights of humanity was written by a man who had no real intention of applying it to the people who did all the work to make his life happen?
0: That's an interesting
1: It's a
0: question.
1: tough question, isn't it? Because you can go either way on this, and neither one is satisfying.
0: Yeah, I mean, I do think it does a bit because I think that it has made it easier for people to poke holes in it and to treat it as nothing more than a sort of propaganda document. But I do think that it's not an easy answer.
1: Well, Lincoln answered it in his own way, right? He said, sure, whatever Jefferson, the conditions around which this was written, he nevertheless found the language that's the universal language of human right. And that in the womb of time, these things eventually will find them. You know, I think we can agree with that. That was one of the things that saved Jefferson's reputation in the 1850s. But at this point, now that we know all that we know, and slavery, when I started working on this, when I was your age, we were less concerned about this. This was a factor, but it wasn't central to the thinking about the founding fathers. Now it's central to the point of elbowing out some other things, and whether that's the right weight to give all this is hard for me as a citizen and an American and a historian to come to terms with. But when I think about this, my friend, I think, oh, come on, Jefferson. Is it just boilerplate then? I mean, does it just mean white people and really just white men? I mean, who's included here? If it either is or is not universal. And if it's universal, then how do you sleep at night?
0: Well, you and I know that his brain didn't work that way. And
1: Well,
0: that,
1: we all carry contradictions.
0: it's actually interesting because humans are, we're very uncomfortable with internal contradictions. And so we get very good at rationalizing our behavior. And I think that we're all guilty of it to a certain extent, but certainly I think he was perhaps an expert at it, but I do think he saw it to a certain extent as inspirational or aspirational, maybe,
1: Yes.
0: and not a reflection of where we were, but where he wanted to be.
1: I think you're right, and we're going to take a break here, but I think, and then we'll move on. If you said to him, if you, Lindsay Chervinsky, got to interview him, and you said, look, how universal was this really? I mean, come on, you can be candid now, Mr. Jefferson. I think he would say this. You tell me if I'm wrong. He would say, of course, it's a universal aspiration. And of course, all human beings, irrespective of the accident of their birth, are entitled to, and so on and so forth. And he'd say, but not yet, only with conditions. Maybe, we probably, maybe not together. Yeah, not yet. Don't you think that's what he would say?
0: Yeah, I think that's probably right.
1: And we get that. I mean, we do understand that issue. You know that it, in some
0: It just
1: sense,
0: doesn't say
1: ruins
0: that in a
1: Thomas
0: declaration.
1: Jefferson,
0: It
1: right?
0: doesn't say all men are created equal under certain conditions and in the right, when the weather is correct and when our geography is such that it is suitable.
1: One of these days, right? One of these days. Women, too. All right, let's take a break. I'm talking to the great Dr. Lindsay Chervinsky. She's already annoyed with me because I'm asking counterfactual questions and challenging her deep wisdom. So, it goes both ways, honey. All right, let's take a break. When we come back, let's talk about other books about the Declaration of Independence. We'll be back in just a moment.

0: Welcome back to the special edition of Listening to America. It's so much fun to talk with Lindsay Chervinsky. I'm always glad to have you. Our listeners write to me and say, we love Lindsay. We want more Lindsay. And so we would do that. We would have you every week. We would have you every week.
1: You're not in one place. You make it sound like I'm unavailable. You are not in one place to record every week, sir.
0: We've been apart too long. It's all snark today. All right.
1: Making you question your choices.
0: My choices. Come on.
1: Choices of booking me.
0: I brought you to Vail. We've been together on stage, and that was when you defeated me, you know, by cheating, of course, by saying that Washington was the indispensable founding father. But to stay on track, Gary Wills, 1978, Inventing America, a book of extraordinary influence. Gary Wills, the great Gary Wills, I buy every one of his books. I'm amazed at his capacity, his breadth, his depth, his reading. He's an incredibly elegant man. I don't know if you've heard him speak, but he's a powerful public speaker. He knows an enormous amount about a lot of things. I was with him on the stage in San Francisco way back, and he stood up to give a lecture to 3,000 people, and he said, hey, this is my only shot at opera. And he sang a little bit of opera because he thought, this is the only chance I'm ever going to get. Anyway,
1: that's amazing.
0: Inventing America. And the thesis of it is that we've spent too much time locating Jefferson in the English Enlightenment. We need to really focus on the Scottish Enlightenment.
1: That is interesting. So what I think is so interesting about this book is, and I think we'll see a similar, I'm hoping we'll see a similar result here, is 1978 is obviously shortly after the bicentennial, and it produced really an explosion of work about the founding generation. And some of it was about your standard figures. There are a lot of bios that come out about the capital F founding fathers. But there's also a huge production of books that sort of start to look at other figures and fold them into the revolutionary story. So there's a book called Beyond the Founders, and there is all the work by people like Gary Nash that look at kind of the, what we would think of as the radical rabble in the revolution and how important their support was to making independence possible. So I really place this book in, obviously this is a very much an intellectual history. It is focused on sort of the, what we would think of as the maybe more traditional European intellectual origins of history, but it is a part of that oeuvre, if you will, in that it is revisiting a topic that a lot of people thought had already been written about.
0: And this is very typical of Gary Wills to look at something that we've been thinking about for a long time and maybe gotten into a rut about, and then offering a new lens or a new paradigm. And he's great at this. He wrote about the Federalist. He's written about Jews in America. He's written about a ton of, he has a really interesting study of John Wayne, for example. This is a polymath at Northwestern University forever. When we say Scottish Enlightenment, what do we mean? David Hume, Adam Smith, Adam Ferguson, Francis Hutcheson, Dugald Stewart, Hugh Blair, Lord Kemps, even James Boswell. I mean, this was an extraordinary effervescence of intellect in Scotland in the 17th and 18th centuries. And Jefferson's first great tutor, William Small, had roots in the Scottish Enlightenment, and he put some of those books in front of Jefferson. And so Gary Wills did some really heavy lifting, in intellectual history. This is not a book for the general reader. It's not really. I mean, I have to say, my friend, when I read it, I struggle. It's dense, and it's not tedious, but boy, does it require you to be on tiptoe, and he assumes you know a lot of things that you may or may not know. I'm not sure I entirely agree with him. I think he wrote it as a provocation, and now we need a synthesis that says, yeah, too, but we also have Rousseau and Voltaire, and we also have, you know, D'Holbach, and we have the Locke and Newton and so on, that it's a panoply. But Jefferson, I think his point was attuned to all of this, and partly because of his the mentor William Small, who was essential. Jefferson later said, he set the destinies of my life.
1: What I think is interesting about his main argument is that Jefferson's original vision in the Declaration is one of interdependence instead of individualism. And so it's looking at how the Declaration and Jefferson's language has shifted in our understanding over time, and it's become a very individualist document to support a almost libertarian view of, to each their own, each person gets to pursue their own independence and their own personal freedom. But that was not really how the founding generation saw freedom. The founding generation absolutely saw, like, there were, you had obligations to your fellow American, and they had them to you in order to secure the overall freedom of society. They were much more concerned with the collective freedom than they were with each individual man. And I do think that there's some truth to that. I think that we have taken the concept of independence and individualism to a extreme that was not necessarily what they understood.
0: Yes, and I think one of the ways in which that plays out is misunderstanding of the phrase pursuit of happiness. It's not do your own thing and find your own pleasures and be a hedonist, and if it works for you, it's fine for me. It means something like pursuit of public happiness, that a community of like-minded people can envision a world in which humans thrive together. That's
1: Well,
0: very different from me.
1: a really great way to understand this is, so, earlier in the year, the Continental Congress instructed the states to basically issue their own instructions. And so John Adams wrote the Massachusetts Proclamation that basically said that we support this. And in it, he talked about the sole purpose of government is to secure the happiness of the people. And this is one of the John Locke also talks about happiness in other areas, but certainly Jefferson would have read Adams' proclamation. And so, one of the w areas where he borrowed the word happiness from. And in that document, Adams is not talking about ha the government securing happiness as in the government securing a hedonistic existence. It's talking about the overall good of society.
0: Yeah, so late in life, Jefferson's protege, William Short, who had spent a lot of time in Europe and actually had stayed on after Jefferson came back in 1789, Short became wealthy. He was an extraordinary young man. Jefferson regarded him as maybe his greatest protege. He wanted Short to run for office and so on and so forth. Instead, Short pursued a life in business. And he wrote a letter to Jefferson saying, "I'm an Epicurean," and talked about all of his romances and pleasures in Europe and so on. And Jefferson wrote back one of the sternest letters of his life and said, "No, you fundamentally misunderstand what Epicureanism is. It's virtuous pursuit of rational happiness for yourself and your community. And if you're just having wine and women or whatever it is you think happiness is, that's hedonism. That's not Epicureanism." And I think a lot of people get that wrong, and they think the sort of the mission statement of the United States is, "I'm entitled to my happiness," or "I'm entitled to be a radical individual." And as you said in the beginning of this part of the conversation, it was really more of a communitarian expression of American life and American possibility.
1: Yeah, I think that that's right. So it is certainly an interesting argument, and I think it's one of the things that is so interesting about the 1976 moment, and I think is going to be true about this moment too, is how have our ideas about these concepts shifted over time? How has their legacy changed? How do we interpret them differently? And that's going to hit very differently in 1876 and 1926 and 1976 and then 2026.
0: I take it that you've been looking into the bicentennial a little bit, how we observed 1976.
1: Yeah, I've been actually, I wrote my newsletter. My newsletter is called Imperfect Union. And so my newsletter this month was about that interesting looking every 50 years and thinking about how odd it is to me that those years come in moments when things feel a little perilous for the nation. 1826, it's kind of right after the Missouri crisis and
0: The two
1: slavery
0: great
1: is.
0: founders are dead.
1: Yeah, two great founders die. That is a huge moment. It's the last two great founders. The Missouri crisis has been, there's compromise, but it's very much under, I don't know that anyone thinks this is a permanent solution. 1876 is the end of Reconstruction, and the Civil War memory is
0: Custer
1: right
0: gets it
1: there.
0: out at the Little Bighorn in 1876. That news comes to Philadelphia, and it's a crushing defeat of the principle of American destiny and American mastery. So that wasn't exactly the most cheerful celebration of America either.
1: 1926, perhaps this is the one where the tensions are kind of most in the background. It's in the midst of the Roaring Twenties, but the Roaring Twenties are called the Roaring Twenties for a reason. I mean, it was, World War One is a very close memory. There was the massive Spanish flu epidemic. You're in the midst of Prohibition, so you have a huge crime wave that spiked as in response. You have a some people see what is a destruction of family values and traditional gender norms as people are throwing them off and trying new things, as hemlines are rising and morals are lowering, et cetera, et cetera. So that is a very interesting time. And then 1976, it's in the shadow of Watergate and Vietnam, and trust in public institutions and public officials is at an all-time low thus far. And it was widely understood that the people in charge of the celebrations were a hot mess. The organization was a hot mess. And now, if you talk to people, a lot of people just have these incredibly fond memories of what 1976 was. And they think, oh, the nation did such a good job, and we, had such a national moment of celebration and unity. And that it may feel that way in retrospect. And I'm delighted that it did. And I think it did spark a new wave of patriotism, which I don't think is a bad thing. But it is not necessarily an accurate reflection of what was being said behind the scenes at the time.
0: Couldn't agree with you more. Unlike you, I actually lived through this. So you have 68, which is one of the craziest, most disturbing years in American history, followed only by 1969, Hamburger Hill in Vietnam. It's just a bloody awful time in America. Riots in the streets, race riots all over the country. Every major city was having race riots. We've just lost Martin Luther King to assassination, and Robert Kennedy, the 1968 Democratic National Convention in Chicago. Then comes Richard Nixon. He prolongs the war. He would have been impeached, so he resigns just to get ahead of that. Watergate, Vietnam. Then we have the church hearings about CIA's misbehavior all over the world, particularly in Central and South America. The economy is going through stagflation, as it was called then. This is not a great time in American history. And yet, when my brain goes back to it, Lindsay, I think of Ray Charles singing with the massive flag of the United States behind him, America the Beautiful, and you almost want to cry, like, oh, well, yes, that was when we were still unified. But you're rightly saying, look more closely.
1: Well, I think that, to me, that's actually a really comforting message, because it means that we can feel like we're screwing it up in the moment and still leave people with a really positive memory going forward, hopefully.
0: Do you think that'll be the case 15 or 20 years from now?
1: No, but I'm hopeful that we can provide, and maybe it's not going to be on the national scale, but I am hopeful that we can provide moments of fondness and celebration for people, such that there will be enough young people who look back on it as a special day and will therefore want to learn more.
0: So we made it to 250. Oh, wow. We got a few weeks here yet. We have much to celebrate. I mean, this country is just unbearably prosperous, and opportunities unprecedented in the history of the planet, and American ingenuity is breathtaking, et cetera, et cetera. And lots of groups that were discriminated against even as late as 1976 have come a long way since then, although there's still lots to take care of. I mean, there's plenty to celebrate, right? But on the other hand, there's a lot of unresolved matter in the American dream. And if your mission statement is, we hold these truths to be self-evident, that all men are created equal, that they are endowed by their creator with certain unalienable rights, that among these are life, liberty, and the pursuit of happiness. If that's your national mission statement, you got some splaining to do, Lindsay.
1: Yes. And I would add to that, in addition to never living up to that statement, which I don't think we're ever going to perfectly live up to it, and that's okay. I don't think it means that we can't celebrate for not living up to it. I think we have to continue to aspire to get closer to it, or as close as possible.
0: Which is its purpose, I think.
1: I agree. I think in this moment, what a lot of people are responding to is a feeling of tremendous backsliding, in that there were fights that we thought we already won, and yet they feel like they have reemerged with the vengeance.
0: Yeah, so that's another question that's related. It's not about the social structure of the country per se, but it's about our cultural studies, let me put it that way, or how we understand ourselves. In 1976, we had a very different view of American history from the one that we have today. And I always say that just as China had a cultural revolution during the 1960s and 70s, so did we. You see Betty Friedan and the rise of serious second wave feminism, the coming of the birth control pill, the sexual revolution, which rocked the country and apparently continues to upset a whole section of the country even now. You have the civil rights movement, and whatever you think is unresolved in the civil rights movement, a breathtaking step forward. I mean, the fact that JFK was martyred and LBJ was able to push the civil rights bill through a very reluctant Congress where any other president, including Kennedy, probably couldn't have gotten it done. You have Chicano studies, the grape picking movement, the Central Valley laborers who are demanding attention. You have the rise of the American Indian movement, a very serious business. And so, in all these ways, there's been a cultural revolution. And we now see the world in a different way from the way we saw it in 1960 or 1959. The way we saw the country then was of kind of a, without being explicitly white nationalist, it was a white centered view of America and American history and American possibility. And now it's too late for that. Now we know that there are groups, massive populations of people that weren't factored in back then and whose lives were ignored, essentially. And so I think that's really an important difference. In other words, we've sobered up, and I think we can't really have our 250th birthday unless we ask certain questions. A, what about the dispossession of indigenous people? We can't just say, oh, it's all been great, right? Because for whom, right? And we have to have a conversation about African Americans and race in this country. It's still a world in which George Floyd can be killed on a street in Minnesota and the country divided about how to respond to that. And we have to talk about the broken Constitution. I mean, there's no question in my mind that our Constitution is in trouble and possibly broken. And so there are questions we have to have. And those questions were made possible by the cultural studies of really interesting people beginning in the 1960s who have changed everything and frankly made you possible.
1: Yes, I don't disagree with a lot of that. I think the broken constitution piece is not so much a product of the social studies as it is
0: The breakdown of American life.
1: unique political forces that have demonstrated weaknesses and loopholes that we didn't have that were failures of our imagination. And
0: Agreed.
1: so I think that is more of a product of a political moment than it is the studies
0: Yeah, I should have been
1: widely
0: more clear. I
1: measured.
0: think those are three unresolved things we must talk about. And
1: Yeah.
0: at least with Native Americans and African Americans and Chicano Americans and women and so on, those things are products of a really extraordinary intellectual, social, political movement that fired up in the 60s, and we're still living with the ramifications of it, and there's a significant percentage of the country that it would like to turn that clock back.
1: Yes.
0: Alas.
1: Alas.
0: Because don't you always think as a young citizen, intellectual, executive director, woman, American, don't you think when you achieve this, when you reach this plateau of a new understanding and a new enlightenment, you think it's a permanent thing? And now we're learning, no, it's not necessarily a permanent thing.
1: Well, I think that is where a lot of people are feeling despair because they thought that these things had been achieved and were sort of going to be therefore permanent. I think American history, and one of the reasons it's useful, is that we know that often things are not permanent and that opportunities or rights or progress towards rights is not in one direction. It's often two steps forward, one step back, or
0: Agreed.
1: two steps forward and four steps back.
0: Right
1: And
0: now it feels like five, right? But
1: yes, and the failure of Reconstruction and the imposition of Jim Crow is a really good example of that. That there was a period of time in the South where there were vibrant Black communities with a really powerful and wealthy middle class and upper class. There were Black representatives in Congress. There were Black representatives in local governments and state governments. And all of that was largely torn down from the 1880s to the 1920s. And so we've seen this pattern before. I think perhaps we had hoped we had moved on past that and that this pattern would not happen again, but it did. And it is. And I think the goal is how to ensure that it's not complete destruction and that we can rebuild.
0: I agree with that. I should add to my list here, the LGBTQ community and the enormous strides forward in the way we respect lifestyles that may not be ones that were even publicly talked about much in the 1950s and so on. So I think there are other areas. This is a very incomplete list. But my question before we move on to the next book here for you is, when you think about this, you want Jefferson to have been right, that the people are up to it. In other words, you want the people, something like a serious majority, maybe a supermajority, to be saying right now, hey, we're not going back. We're not going back to any of that. We're not going back to Ozzie and Harriet. We're not going back to Leave It to Beaver. We're not going back to that period. We're not gonna erode the civil rights movement. We're not gonna put women back in their slippers in their house with coffee parties. We are not going back. And I don't hear the American people emphatically enough saying we are not going back.
1: Yes, I do question whether the American people are up to what is going to be required of us in the next couple of decades. Now, the optimistic side of me recognizes that in moments in the past where we've had tremendous reform, when we've had things like the progressive movement or the post-Civil War amendments or the Civil Rights Act, it has often been after moments of really horrible crisis, whether it's war, whether it's, you know, economic destruction, whether it's really horrific political violence, you name it. What
0: corrupt
1: a crisis
0: presidency,
1: usually
0: etc.
1: produces opportunity for reform. So I'm hopeful that the crisis we're living through will produce opportunity for reform. And there's always going to be a small sliver of American society that are just curmudgeons and don't want anything to do with it. And some of those people are not reachable. I do think there are people who are reachable that don't necessarily oppose what has happened, but they feel like the changes that have happened have come at the cost of their opportunity. And those are the people that I think maybe could be reached. And I'm hopeful that they can, and that that's valuable. You know, I was listening to an interview by Senator Raphael Warnock the other day, and he was talking about the Civil Rights Act and the Civil Rights Movement, I should say. And the way that I had never really put, I obviously know about all four of these events that I'm about to mention, but I had never really put together the order of them and the pacing of them, which is that the Civil Rights Act was passed after JFK was killed. And Martin Luther King went to visit LBJ at the White House. And LBJ was like, isn't this so great? We're so excited. This is so wonderful. And Martin Luther King said, we need a Voting Rights Act. Like, this isn't enough. We need more. And LBJ said, I don't have the power. I don't have the ability to get that through Congress right now. And so Martin Luther King went back to his community and they were all dejected. And they said, what do we do? And he said, we got to go get the president the power. And then the March on Selma happened. And then, you know, Bloody Sunday happened. And I don't think we often think of those things happening after the Civil Rights Act. And that's so important because it's taking one victory and saying, not enough. We got to continue to build popular support. We can't expect our leaders to do it for us. And something about the way that he described that for me was such an unbelievable light bulb unlock moment.
0: I appreciate that. We're going to take a break here. He's really emerged, I think, as an extraordinary United States senator. Whenever I see him on media, I stop and listen carefully. I'm having a conversation with Dr. Lindsay Chervinsky, the executive director of the George Washington Presidential Library and a good friend of this program. When we come back, we will return to our discussion of interesting books on the Declaration of Independence. Stay tuned, everyone.

0: 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I'm David Horton, and in this edition of the program, Clay is interviewing Dr. Lindsay Chervinsky. A wonderful conversation. 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I wanted to remind you to be sure to visit ltamerica.org. That's our website. 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Plus, we have this special announcement. Because of an unexpected cancellation, we have two rare spots on Clay's Lewis and Clark cultural trip now available. 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And now back to Lindsay and Clay.
1: I'm laughing and talking with my friend, Dr. Lindsay Chervinsky. We have fun doing this. It's such a delight to be your friend and to be your colleague. And I wanted to say before we go on, you know, you are in a unique position here. You've got 40 years ahead of you, 50 if you want more. You've written a couple of books, more in the works. You have a really distinguished position. You have the ear of the historical establishment in the United States. You have very few detractors. I know of none, but I'm sure there are some.
2: I know of a few.
1: Yeah, of course. There's envy, certainly. And you get to talk to more people than Dumas Malone ever got to talk to, or Meryl Peterson. I mean, you have media access that is of our time, and you potentially can talk to millions and millions and millions of people. They would have given anything to have that kind of a megaphone. Now, they were deeply respected. That was a different time in American historiography. But if you think of, well, how many people have actually ever heard the great Meryl Peterson or Dumas Malone? How many people have read the 6 volumes, Thomas Jefferson and His Time? How many historians have read it? You know, and I know you're going to be humble as you always are in this situation, but you have access in a way that people dream of having access, and you're just getting started. So that's a heavy responsibility, I know, and a great opportunity, but you're a product of this time. You know, Marshall McLuhan was right, that the medium is the message. You know, if I'm at the Grand Canyon trying to have a quiet little breakfast, then my friend Dennis McKenna says, isn't that Chervinsky up there? And we think it's CBS Sunday Morning or some darn thing. It's like, oh, there's no escape. There she is. She's at the Grand Canyon now. So
2: that,
1: you know,
2: that's true. I'm never going to live that story down. It's a very kind view, and it's actually really helpful perspective, because sometimes it's easier to see things as the grass is greener, and it's easier for historians to bemoan the time when a tenured professor at Yale could reach everyone in the intellectual community because their expertise and their position was so widely respected. And there is value to that, and I think that there are things we have lost by that decline in respect for that expertise.
1: Of course.
2: But you're right that there's a lot of opportunity that has come from the democratization of media, the proliferation of media. Certainly, you know, in the 1920s, I was not going to have a tenured professorship at Yale. So
1: not in 1975.
2: No, and my unique career path to where I am wouldn't have even been possible 20 years ago, because unique career paths weren't really a thing. And so I am deeply grateful for that. And I feel the pressure of the responsibility of the moment, especially this year, because there's so much pressure to make the most of this moment and to recognize that Americans are going to be paying attention more than they normally would. And how do we seize that? And how do we build on that? And that does keep me up at night.
1: Well, of course, it is a heavy burden, but it's also just extraordinary opportunity, and you've made the best of it, and you're, as I say, you're just getting started, and we feel honored that you give some of your time to us. So, you know, and it's just so important, I don't want to stop thinking about this, that your career would have been impossible when I was 20 years old.
2: Yeah,
1: I had a friend who was at MIT. She was an assistant professor, and she learned from other faculty members that no woman with children had ever gotten tenure at MIT. And she found a new job because she thought, are you kidding? That's the Faustian bargain?
2: Mm-hmm.
1: That's what I have to do to be tenured at Yale or Brown or Stanford or MIT? It's changed now. It's changed dramatically now. We tend to forget how much incredible change has occurred in this country, and there's still a long way to go. I'm sure you're patronized in some circles, but I bet you're not patronized the way Fawn Brody was when she came out with an Intimate History, and she was shouted down at national conferences, partly because she had said some really extraordinary things about Jefferson, but partly because she was a woman. And who are you? Who are you to take on Dumas Malone and Merrill Peterson and that crowd of extraordinary white men who had power beyond any conception of what one should have?
2: Yeah, I think the outright hostility and in some cases the sexual harassment is a lot better. I mean, there are still, you know, there are whisper networks. There are people that you're told to stay away from. You're told not to get in the hotel into an elevator with. There are people you're told not to get into an Uber with. And it's a shame that it requires whisper networks to ensure that that is the case. Although I'm increasingly of a position where I kind of feel like, well, what are they going to do to me? And so I start saying those names out loud because I'm kind of tired of whispering it. But I digress. So it has definitely gotten better in a big way. And there are opportunities that are available. There is still the more subtle condescension or people will regularly say, and I think that they mean this quite nicely, but, oh, you're not what I expected the head of a library to look like.
1: Yeah, well.
2: It's like, well, I don't know what to say to that.
1: What would you like me to look like?
2: Or, you know, oh, you're so much younger than I thought you would be. Or, oh, you're too pretty to be the head of a library. What does that mean?
1: Such coded, awful, sort of statements.
2: I've gotten pretty good at just, I'm either, depending on how I'm feeling, I either make them feel uncomfortable about it. I'll say, I don't know what you mean by that. Or I'll, you know, be nice about it, depending on who it is. So there is still some of that, but it is a world apart. And there is no doubt that, you know, the presidential history space is still mostly the product of men. And that has actually, I think, been a huge opportunity for me, because as people increasingly want to hear and they want to see different voices, there are fewer options. And so I do think it's been an opportunity, and I'm willing to run through that door.
1: When they call me pretty, I just shrug, you know.
2: The best part is, you know, like I've told my husband that this happens, and we'll sometimes go to a work event, or like it tends to happen at galas.
1: Gala plus alcohol plus Lindsay. What can go wrong?
2: Exactly. And so, you know, I told him, I'm like, just be prepared that this happens. And like, it happened instantaneously. And he's like, are you kidding me? And I was like, yeah, I told you. So
1: let's move on. Name a book about the Declaration of Independence that you want to speak about here.
2: Well, this is a new publication. I had an event two weeks ago, with several authors who had written new books timed to come out around the Declaration's anniversary. So the first was Robert Parkinson's, and this is Tyrants and Rogues. The second was Michael Ostlund's National Treasure. And the third was Jim Rasberger's book on John Adams and Thomas Jefferson, which is the title is now escaping me.
1: Oh, it doesn't matter. I've got it. I'm interviewing him later this week.
2: I'm excited
1: to do that. I've been reading the book. You know, this is like a central subject to me, the Adams-Jefferson friendship. And almost nobody gets it right. This is a tough one. And I think that I would love to write a book about this if I lived long enough and had the right energy, I would. But I think this is such a key relationship, and it's so full of nuance and heartbreak and misunderstanding and residual love and respect and, you know, the Jefferson's view, you know, we band of brothers, we who lit the torch and all that. And Adams much more jaded, but I think Adams' love of Jefferson was greater than Jefferson's love of Adams. This is such an amazing story. I mean, it's just powerful and compelling in every way. And whenever I see a book about it, I get grumpy, thinking,
2: like, I want to write that book. I have that feeling sometimes when I see authors write about subjects, or if they take a title that I really wanted to use. But the book that I wanted to mention was the Robert Parkinson one, and this is Tyrants and Rogues. And the reason I think this is so interesting is the main argument behind it is that actually the grievances are the most important part of the Declaration and are really misunderstood and are really underappreciated, because they tell us so much about the American people. They tell us a lot about the British people. They tell us so much about the actors in the Revolution and the world of the Revolution. And so because of its what I think is really a new or novel, or at least very much updated, hasn't been discussed in like 100 years approach to the Declaration, that's worth reading, because you're probably going to learn something new.
1: Right. And I haven't read the book yet. I will now on the basis of your commentary on it. But, you know, we all think of the preamble, And then we ignore the rest because you get in and he's quartering troops and he's stirring up Native Americans and he's taking us to Europe to be tried by Star. You know, and it's just like, okay. And so we love the preamble. But at the time, of course, the preamble was just seen as boilerplate. Come on, let's get to the indictment. The indictment was the issue. And so we've reversed, historically, we've reversed the significance of the thing. And anyone who says, hey, wait a minute, the preamble, however magnificent, however world-shattering in its capacity to inspire, it wasn't the thing. The thing was, we have to prove that we have a right to break with this regime, the king, his council, and parliament, and for that matter, the British people. And so that set of indictments, and by the way, when you read I just read it the other day for the first time forever, and you think, whoa, some of this has some echoes.
2: So that's the really interesting part. For someone like you and me who have been talking about history for a long time, I remember when I was teaching a class, this had been 2013, like there was that whole section on economic history, and I could not get the students to stay awake during the tariffs section. Well, tariffs are sexy now. And, you know, the same is true with the grievances. Like, they felt very outdated. They felt very out of touch. And now when you read them, as we are going through a constitutional crisis, it is amazing how relevant they feel.
1: It is amazing how relevant they feel and how many echoes. And you think, you know, you want to avoid the political pundit who says, yeah, here we go again. I mean, it's just the same thing, because it's not. We need to be really careful about the way we echo history and apply things of 250 years ago and pretend that they have a one-to-one relationship with what's going on now. On the other hand, what Jefferson and the Founding Fathers were onto was what can go wrong when you are in a bad situation with government, and how do you address that? And remember, Jefferson says, as long as you can put up with it, a long train, you know, we'll be patient. We should not be too hasty here. But his view is enough already, right? And so I think one of the questions that every person who's not a MAGA lover has been asking now for 10 years is, when do you cross that line? And I don't know the answer to that, but I think that that's something that really important nonpartisan intellectuals now have to talk about continuously.
2: Yeah, I think so. And, you know, the ones to me that feel the most relevant are about like the centrality of the rule of law. So there are ones that are focused on jury trials and where you have them and how you have them. And I think those things should not be political. They should be bipartisan. They should be something that we can all agree upon. And I think for a lot of American history, the reason they felt boring and irrelevant is because we did agree on those things.
1: We were doing better. You know, we've had bad moments, a lot of them. Think of Red Scare during World War I. Think of McCarthyism. Yeah. Think of, you know, we have to be very careful not to think it's all been rosy. On the other hand, we're in a particularly intense time of erosion of things we thought were unassailable and permanent. And when that happens, I heard a really interesting commentator the other night on CNN who said, the Founding Fathers thought this thing would only work if there were civic virtue. If our leaders were Washington and people that had civic virtue, who believed in something beyond their own greed, their own grievances, their own needs. And he said, this worked. I mean, it's largely worked. It has largely worked. And now we have a president who declares to the public that he doesn't care about that that's not what it's about. And so I keep saying to people who say, we shouldn't be talking about this. We shouldn't be talking about this. I say, he's forced us to talk about this.
2: Yeah.
1: Because the founders didn't put the guardrails in for people as schnooks.
2: Well, they thought they did.
1: Not enough.
2: No, and I think I would amend that slightly to say that it's not just that we need leaders that have civic virtue, but we need an American people that care about civic virtue.
1: That know what's at stake.
2: The big guardrail is that they expected that shame would be an important political tool. And turns out it's not.
1: So the guardrails they put in, I mean, they were all concerned about demagogues. And so the guardrails were impeachment, if you can't wait, but the quadrennial election gives you a perfect chance to throw a rascal out. Congress has the power of the purse so they can starve out a bad executive, et cetera, et cetera. So that the guardrails they put in have largely worked through the course of American history. But it turns out if you just say, I'm not doing any of it, I'm going to do whatever I want, go ahead, impeach me a third time. And the Supreme Court says, you know, whatever you do as president is essentially covered by immunity. You've got yourself a runaway situation. And so we hope that this plays itself out in some benign fashion, but I don't see the second branch, the first branch, the legislative branch, at least as in its majority, performing its constitutional duty of saying, hey, wait a minute, we have to check any executive that's out of control, even if we agree with that person.
2: Yes, the system only works if you actually have checks and balances. And right now, Congress is not particularly interested in checking or balancing. And so I mean, we should say, and this is something we'll talk about more when we do our conversation in a couple of weeks, but this has been a multi-decade problem that has escalated rapidly recently. So it's not just a problem of the last couple of years.
1: And it's not just a problem of the right, but it is primarily now a problem of the right. So you mentioned tyrants and rogues, did you say?
2: Yes. Rogues.
1: And then what was the other one? You mentioned three here.
2: Michael Auslan's
1: Auslan.
2: National Treasure. And that looks at really what happened both physically to the Declaration since 1776 and its very circuitous path, including the great mystery of where was it during most of the Civil War, which is a fascinating question that is still like one of history's question marks.
1: We don't know the answer to this?
2: No.
1: We don't know where it was?
2: No, we don't know where it was the entire time.
1: How can it's we not know?
2: I don't know, but we don't know.
1: Why wasn't it at Mount Vernon?
2: It's an excellent question, because Washington deposited so much of his stuff in the State Department, and then it was taken out during, you know, the War of 1812 and put back, and then it was taken out again for safekeeping. Anyway, it's fascinating. But it looks at both the physical treatment of the Declaration and what happened to it, but then also parallel to that, our understanding of it and when did we start to really celebrate it and how has that shifted over time. And so he does talk about several of these iterations and these commemorations and these celebrations and, you know, things like Frederick Douglass giving the 4th of July address, but not on 4th of July, because, you know, what is what is July 4th to a slave? So I think that's a really interesting treatment and right for the moment.
1: I want to read this book because I'm interested in the moment when they, during the Truman administration, you know this, I'm sure, when because of the Cold War, we replaced these documents in special protective vessels. And the parade that did this was tanks and people with machine guns. I mean, this was like carrying the Ark of the Covenant across town. I mean, just think, whoa, we were serious about these documents then. There was less jadedness in American life. And the amount of effort that went into the move, I mean, today you just quietly move it in the middle of the night or something. But this was like the full panoply of American military might, just in case the communists tried to destroy the Declaration of Independence.
2: I wonder actually if it is more effective to do it quietly in the middle of the night than it is to do it with all the fanfare.
1: I mean, I think it was well protected at this moment, but you think, well, it just feels like it helps you place the Cold War to realize, whoa, the paranoia that was circulating right through the heart of American life. And if the Declaration of Independence were zapped tomorrow, how many copies do you think are out there aside from on the internet? That's not of the original question, but of how many printed copies? How many copies could you find on the shelf behind you in the next hour?
2: Oh, a lot.
1: Of course. I mean, in other words, sure.
2: Oh, so you're saying it's like document. The length. Yeah, I understand.
1: We're not going to lose it.
2: You know. This is true. That's really funny. I hadn't really thought about that. Well, and then in addition to that, there's also like the actual like contemporary copies, of which there are many.
1: Right. I've seen a couple in Philadelphia at the American Philosophical Society. And I mean, of course, you feel like sacred document. You're not allowed to touch it, you know. And
2: yeah,
1: it's a wonderful thing to do. But on the other hand, there was a famous Star Trek episode in which they go to this parallel planet, of course, and Kirk seduces a woman in an aluminum foil bra, as always. She betrays her civilization over a kiss. But these people had this phrase like, Kirk can never figure out what it means. It turns out they have a distant echo of the Constitution. We, the people. I'm just trying to relate to a young person here. All right. So let's close. We have 4 minutes here. Let's close by talking about Walter Isaacson's book. So let me tell you what I think about Walter Isaacson's book.
2: Okay.
1: He's a great public historian. He's done amazing work. Aspen Institute. He's one of the treasures of American life, et cetera, et cetera, et cetera, et cetera. So I read the book immediately, and he says it's the greatest sentence ever. Anytime someone says something like that, something in me goes, oh, wait a minute, wait a minute, wait a minute. No, I do think it's one of the greatest sentences ever written. Of course, we hold the, you know, of course. But is it the greatest sentence ever written? Boy, that's a big claim. It seems like a very American thing to say.
2: Some of it may have been a publicity staff question. You know, this is like if you write an op-ed, the authors never actually write the title on an op-ed.
1: Right,
2: so if you get really mad at the title, then maybe, you know, it's probably there's someone else that did it.
1: Of course.
2: It is a pretty intense claim. And I do wonder, I mean, you know, I'm very partial to the Lincoln's second inaugural and the Emancipation Proclamation.
1: Number one, second inaugural address, or Lincoln, the Better Angels, Gettysburg. I mean, come on, those are right up there.
2: So, I mean, as a marketing tactic, I applaud the effort and I think it's great. I don't know that I'm willing to say it's the greatest sentence.
1: All right, so leaving that aside, I don't believe that it was just, you know, PR. I think he decided he was going to write a short, well-written, accessible book that would get in on the phenomenon, and he's done it. As to the substance of the thing, would you have reactions to the book, aside from that issue?
2: No, because I haven't read it yet.
1: Finally, something you haven't read. Well, I've read it, and I can tell you this, that of course it's good.
2: It's my homework over the weekend before my event next
1: you can
2: week.
1: Read it you can read it before you go home and walk the dog.
2: Yeah.
1: It's a short, good. It's a good book. I mean, I deeply respect him, but you know, there's a phenomenon you mentioned earlier that when one of these moments comes, Andrew Burstein has a new book on Jefferson.
2: Mm-hmm.
1: I've read it. I've been a fan of Andrew Burstein for a long time, but there's nothing new in it. In fact, it's quirky and strange. And you think, well, he probably had a publisher who said, you know, guess what's coming here? The 250th birthday of the country. Let's get a book out.
2: Well, H.W. Brands published his yearly book, and it is
1: I know you're a little jaded.
2: George Washington.
1: Stuff.
2: And I say this to his face because he's going to be at Mount Vernon in 2 weeks, but I don't think you can write a book on George Washington in 1 year. And I don't think you can write a book on George Washington without having spent time at Mount Vernon.
1: Well, I agree with the second part. Absolutely. He's probably been there at some point in his life, but that's not the point you're making. I think you can write a book in a year if you've got a team that helps you write a book in a year. I mean, if you think of Douglas Brinkley, whom I know and respect. Yeah.
2: I should also caveat that and say you could write a book on Jefferson that would have a lot to say in a year because you've spent decades
1: working
2: on Jefferson.
1: A lifetime being ready to write it.
2: Yeah. Robert Parkinson can write a book on the Declaration in 6 months because he spent the last 2 decades working on the Declaration and that period. I'm skeptical that there is a motivation to write a new cradle-to-grave biography of George Washington in a year and have it come out in 2026 other than it being 2026 and wanting to be on the action.
1: From

0: intellectual, go ahead and write a book this year. Go ahead and try it. You can work on it, but man, to write a book is several years of hard work, and you can't just snap that baby out.
1: No, and I will have published a book in 24, and I will have published a book in 28, and worked a massive full-time job in between, and it will take every 5 a.m. weekend and vacation writing session that I can muster to make happen.
0: And we applaud that level of discipline. Lindsay Chervinsky, the most sought-after guest on the Listening to America podcast, mostly because you're so awful to the host, but that's all right. They also love your mind, your wit, the spark of your thoughts, your slang, etc. So you're welcome here absolutely anytime. And when we meet again here in a few weeks, I want to ask you, how should we begin to think about the 250th birthday of the United States? What can you bring to it that won't be on CNN, will not be, in a Time magazine study or whatever? What do you bring as a extraordinary young intellectual at one of the centers of the American experiment, Mount Vernon? What can you bring to it that will illuminate this for our listeners? And I promise them that it'll be golden.
1: Well, thank you. I'm very much looking forward to that conversation.
0: We'll see you all next week for another important edition of Listening to America.

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Welcome to the third floor. Hopefully, welcome back to the third floor. I'm Bill Cromwell, your host and listening companion, and I've prepared another two-hour program of vocal and choral classical repertoire for our listening pleasure. A good show this week, an interesting show, in that I've got three longer works that will dominate our time together. In less than 10 minutes, Leonard Bernstein's Chichester Psalms, then a Missa Brevis by Haydn, and in the second hour, an oratorio by Beethoven called Christus am Ulberge, Christ on the Mount of Olives. More about those works as we move along. We begin with a juggernaut of the choral repertoire, American composer Daniel Gothrop's Sing Me to Heaven. This piece has a life of its own, and it's been sung, performed, and recorded extensively by choirs all over the world. The text was written by Jane Greiner, Gothrop's wife. The couple published Sing Me to Heaven in 1991, and over all those years, the work has sold tens of thousands of copies. Gothrop and Greiner have a fascinating exchange about the song on Gothrop's website, danielgothrop.com. That's Daniel, D-A-N-I-E-L, and Gothrop is G-A-W-T-H-R-O-P, so all one expression, danielgothrop.com, if you are interested. I'm not going to share all of the text, but I'll read the last half because that's my favorite part, and I had the privilege of singing it myself in the last year or so. If you would comfort me, sing me a lullaby. If you would win my heart, sing me a love song. If you would mourn me and bring me to God, sing me a requiem, sing me to heaven. Touch in me all love and pleasure, pain and passion. Touch in me grief and comfort, love and pleasure, pain and passion. Sing me a lullaby, a love song, a requiem. Love me, comfort me, bring me to God. Sing me a love song, sing me to heaven. Daniel Gothrop's Sing Me to Heaven. Anton Armstrong leads the St. Olaf Choir. I'm Bill Cromwell, glad to be with you on the third floor.

Anton Armstrong leading the St. Olaf Choir, music of Daniel Gothrop, and Sing Me to Heaven. Another living composer now, and British organist and choir director Philip Wilby, this is called A Peace Prayer, Dove l'amore, the text from nearly 1,000 years ago from the pen of St. Francis of Assisi. When there is love and wisdom, there is neither fear nor ignorance. When there is patience and humility, there is neither anger nor annoyance. Benjamin Nicholas leads the choir of Lincoln College, Oxford.

Dove l'amore, text from St. Francis of Assisi, and music from Philip Wilby. We heard Benjamin Nicholas leading the choir of Lincoln College, Oxford. Leonard Bernstein's Chichester Psalms up next, and a personal favorite of mine. Texts come from the Book of Psalms 100, 108, 2, 23, 131, and 133. Through the three-movement work. Here's what celebrated Met Opera and Philadelphia Orchestra conductor Yannick Nesse-Sagan has to say about the work. If there would be one piece to make someone listen and say, here is what Bernstein can do as a composer, I believe I would choose the Chichester Psalms. He had this goal all his life to bring people together regardless of their religions, origins, generations, and aspirations in life. Bernstein showed all of us the way many decades ago, and now, all of the world, this is what we're trying to do in the symphony orchestras, in opera houses, in concerts. Break boundaries. That was Yannick Nesse-Sagan. In my view, this is what music can do. Although the texts Bernstein employs are critical, of course, the music goes beyond words. I'm going to have the privilege of singing this work in 2 months with the Mendelssohn Choir of Pittsburgh and Pittsburgh Symphony Orchestra. I'll have to work on not only the Hebrew pronunciation, but maintaining my composure, as the Chichester Psalms always gets me choked up. The performance utilizes Bernstein's own reduced arrangement for harp, organ, and percussion rather than the full orchestral version. Also, it's an entirely male and treble choir in this performance. In an acclaimed recording by the Choir of St. John's, Cambridge, Francis Kelly plays the harp, and it's conducted by Andrew Nethsinga.

Tamaraksha, Tamaraksha, Tamaraksha.

Andrew Nethsinga leading the choir of St. John's, Cambridge, along with Francis Kelly Harp, in music of Leonard Bernstein and the Chichester Psalms. I've got Beethoven's one and only oratorio coming up in the second hour, but here's another work by a classical heavyweight that I'm guessing you probably haven't heard, a Missa Brevis, a short mass by Franz Joseph Haydn. It is known as the Little Organ Mass due to an extended organ solo in the Benedictus movement, and it was composed for the Order of the Brothers Hospitallers in Eisenstadt, whose patron saint was John of God. Credit to Wikipedia for some of those notes. We'll hear the choir of St. John's College once again, Cambridge, with the Academy of St. Martin in the Fields, Jennifer Smith soprano. It's all conducted by George Gell.

Missa Brevis from Franz Joseph Haydn. We heard Jennifer Smith, soprano, with the choir of St. John's College, Cambridge, and the Academy of St. Martin in the Fields, directed by George Guest. I'm going to take a few moments to introduce next hour's featured work, Beethoven's oratorio, Christus am Olberge, Christ on the Mount of Olives, composed in 1802, then revised and published in 1811. It explores Christ's suffering in the Garden of Gethsemane prior to his crucifixion. The oratorio had a mixed reception, but was also Beethoven's first major success in America, where it premiered in 1809. Beethoven was displeased with the libretto by Franz Kschaver Hubert, saying, "Let us leave out of consideration the value of poems of this sort. We all know that allowances are to be made. So far as I'm concerned, I would rather set Homer, Klopstock, Schiller to music. If they offer difficulties to overcome, these immortal poets at least are worthy of it." Interesting that a large-scale work from Beethoven's pen fell into something of obscurity, but there are many fine recordings of it, including the one we'll hear in the next moments at the top of the second hour, and it's certainly worth our attention. Last aside, I mentioned that I'll be singing Bernstein's Chichester Psalms in a few months. Well, I've got this Beethoven oratorio next season, also with the Pittsburgh Symphony Orchestra and Mendelssohn Choir of Pittsburgh, of which I am a proud but humble member. While you're digesting all of that, let me take a moment to remind you about the Third Floor website, classicalthirdfloor.org. You'll find Musings from the Inner Sanctum, the

by Niklas Spångberg, he's the bass, with the Chorus Cathedralis Obensis, with the Turku Philharmonic Orchestra conducted by Leif Sergestam.

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0: It's time for page two, news that might not make the front page for Friday, June 5th, 2026. The Sutton Community Hall Working Group wants to save the crumbling Sutton Community Hall. The hall wasn't always in Sutton. It wasn't always crumbling. The single-story wooden structure was built in 1927. It was a bunkhouse for the workers who built the Eklutna Power Plant. The building was moved to Sutton in 1954. A basement and foundation were added. The Sutton Community Hall hosted events and gatherings for decades. The Alpine Civic Club has stewarded the property since 1959. The basement started collapsing as the building aged. The club wanted to put it on a new foundation. However, they lacked the funding to proceed. The hall was listed on the National Register of Historic Places in 2013. It had already fallen into disrepair by then and was no longer used. A push to explore whether the hall could be restored began in 2022. The Sutton Community Hall Working Group formed and came up with ideas for the building. They supported assessing contamination hazards and the potential for cleanup. Richard Shalero ran the environmental department at Chickaloon Village Traditional Council. He had an idea. He would research whether they could get funding through the Brownfield Program. The U.S. Environmental Protection Agency, or EPA, had created the program to identify possible contaminated sites and provide a way to clean them up for reuse. It seemed a perfect fit. Shalero submitted a draft Brownfield Assessment and Cleanup application to request funding. The Sutton Community Council provided a letter of support. The EPA and the Alaska Department of Environmental Conservation provided the funding for samples to be collected and analyzed. Samples were taken inside the building, outside the building, and in the soil. They were sent to laboratories to determine whether there is contamination from oil, asbestos, lead, and other common contaminants found in old buildings. Another round of sampling may be done. Engineers and architects have walked through the site. They noted weakness in the structural integrity. The building would probably not survive being moved again. The Community Hall Working Group continues to assess information as it comes in. The next milestone will happen when the laboratory results are completed, probably in the fall. A community meeting will follow. The community is working step by step with agencies to address the contamination and to envision a new use for the site. The hall holds much of the history of Sutton and the surrounding area. Page 2 airs weekdays at 7 a.m., 9 a.m., 11:50 a.m., and 6 p.m. It is also posted on BigCabbageRadio.org, Facebook, and Nextdoor. 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This Page 2 article was reported by Kendra Zamzow and produced by yours truly, Lee Henriksen. If you have an idea for a Page 2 topic, please email us at page2@radiofreepalmer.org. That's it for today and the news on Page 2 on Friday, June 5th, 2026.
1: This is National Native News. I'm Jill Freitas. A major conservation project near the Oregon town of Florence has achieved its goal, connecting a large swath of restored farmland to the ocean. The Suislaw Estuary is a 217-acre expanse that's expected to accommodate the return of salmon, lamprey, and native plants as it transforms with the tides. KLCC's Brian Bull reports.
2: On a cool, misty morning at the estuary, Dan Kirk waves a burning bundle of sage as they walk through an old dairy farm site called the Waite Ranch. Kirk is the restoration manager for the Confederated Tribes of Coos, Lower Umpqua, and Siuslaw Indians.
3: I've been blessing the site almost daily. We really care about this project and just putting as much intention and good thoughts and good feelings and gratitude as much as we can.
2: Besides the tribes, members of the Siuslaw Watershed Council and the Mackenzie River Trust gather to witness something historic. Margaret Treadwell of the Mackenzie River Trust watched a towering excavator crawl towards an earthen levee. It held back the Siuslaw River from the estuary.
4: It's really exciting. I have never seen a levee breach before.
2: After the excavator broke apart the levee, brackish water surged in immediately. People cheered. Chief Doug Barrett of the Confederated Tribes of the Coos, Lower Umpqua, and Siuslaw Indians watched as the reformed farmland became submerged.
5: I kind of got goosebumps. It's been a long time coming.
2: The restoration work took nearly 3 years and $15 million. Barrett shared its new name.
5: Now it's called Haiichiktatu. Haiichiktatu is the heart of the river. And so this is a pretty awesome place now to call our home. Just awesome to see the water coming in, knowing that the salmon and lamprey could come in here and hide from all of our predators. It's a pretty good feeling.
2: 4 hours later, a contingent of tribal council members arrived in Lati, a 32-foot-long canoe. After crossing through the mouth of the newly opened channel, the group sprinkled tobacco and tule seeds into the water. Jesse Beers, the cultural stewardship manager for the Confederated Tribes of Coos, Lower Umpqua, and Siaslaw Indians, lowered the remains of a salmon into the currents.
6: When we were in the channel there, almost brought tears to my eyes, returned some salmon remains to let the salmon people know that it's a good place to come again and fatten up and be healthy, and it's just an amazing experience.
2: For National Native News, I'm Brian Bull at the Siaslaw Estuary in Florence, Oregon.
1: The White House has nominated a citizen of the Klamath tribes to lead the Indian Health Service. The nomination comes after more than a year without a Senate-confirmed director at the agency responsible for providing health care to Native communities across the country. The White House this week nominated Mark Cruz of Oregon to serve as director of the Indian Health Service. If confirmed by the Senate, Cruz would oversee an agency that provides health care services to approximately 2.8 million American Indians and Alaska Natives through federal, tribal, and urban health programs. The nomination was announced June 1st. Cruz currently serves as senior advisor to Health and Human Services Secretary Robert F. Kennedy Jr. on Native health issues. He became one of the highest-ranking Native officials in the department after being sworn into the position last year. Native health advocates say the nominations is significant because the Indian Health Service has operated without a permanent director since January of 2025. The agency continues to face challenges, including workforce shortages, aging facilities, and growing health care demands in tribal communities. I'm Jill Freitas.

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0: Dark Matter by the Corner Laughers. This is Democracy Now!, democracynow.org. I'm Amy Goodman with Juan Gonzalez. Earlier this week, the British government banned the progressive political commentators Hassan Piker and Cenk Uygur from entering the UK. They were scheduled to speak at the South by Southwest London Festival and the Oxford Union Society. The UK's Home Office said it was canceling their travel permits, quote, on the grounds that their presence in the UK may not be conducive to the public good, unquote. Both Piker and Uygur are outspoken in their criticism of Israel. Recent comments from that have drawn scrutiny include Piker saying that as a, quote, lesser evil voter, he would vote for Hamas over Israel every single time, unquote. The week prior to their ban, British Labour MP David Taylor called for Piker to be barred, saying, quote, it's shocking that South by Southwest would invite someone who's openly supported a proscribed terrorist organization and spouted these kinds of vile anti-Semitic rants to speak at their festival. With the unacceptable rise in anti-Semitism on our streets, leaving British Jews in a constant state of anxiety, Hassan Piker is clearly not conducive to the public good, he said. Hassan Piker is one of the most prominent online influencers on the left. He has millions of followers and subscribers across social media platforms. He live streams on the gaming platform Twitch for hours every day. Recently, he's drawn the ire of the Democratic Party leadership for endorsing and campaigning on behalf of progressive candidates and primaries across the country. To talk more about his ban from the UK, his views on Israel, his critique of the Democratic Party and more, we're joined by Hassan Piker from his home where he streams in West Hollywood, California. Hassan, welcome to Democracy Now! Can you start off by responding to this ban on you? And Cenk is your uncle, is that right? Cenk?
1: Yes.
0: Uygur, on what this means. In fact, you're going to virtually participate in the Oxford debate anyway, right?
1: Yeah. I was also supposed to, first of all, thank you for having me. It's a real honor to be on the show. I'm basically listening to the show a lot earlier than I normally would, because I usually do that in my morning routine. So Cenk and I were supposed to participate at the Oxford Union. We were supposed to do different panels at South by Southwest. I was also supposed to have a conversation with Jeremy Corbyn and Zach Polanski, the leader of the Green Party. And I also had another talk set up with former Greek finance minister Yanis Varoufakis. Cenk was supposed to travel to the UK with his family, and he was stopped at the airport, and he found out that his visa had been rescinded and that he could not get on the plane. So I ended up checking my visa as well and found out that my visa was also revoked. Now, I find what the British government did here to be objectionable. I find it to be disgusting. I also find it to be terrifying. I think it's a terrifying prospect for the future of Western liberal democracies. The fact that a country that has in the past harbored much more radical thinkers than myself to completely drop all pretext that they care about free expression instead of protecting it is, I think, a sign of the times. I think it's a sign that we're moving down we're headed down a very different, dare I say, fascist direction in the Western world.
2: And this is happening, Hassan, under a Labour government in Britain, especially given Britain's particular role when it comes to Israel and Palestine being the primary imperial power that allowed the creation or promoted the development of the State of Israel.
1: Yeah, absolutely. There is definitely a lot of culpability. That extends far beyond the Balfour Declaration. And the British government has been coordinating with the Israeli government The Royal Air Force has been conducting surveillance missions, flying off of their Cyprus base. Keir Starmer has actually visited this base and has openly admitted that he could never say in broad daylight what the Royal Air Force is doing there. Starmer has also invited Isaac Herzog, who has been mentioned in the ICC and the ICJ court cases against both Israel and Israeli officials, like former Defense Minister Yoav Gallant and current Prime Minister Benjamin Netanyahu. So the fact that England extends a red carpet to war criminals and collaborators of war criminals that have played a role in the genocide of the Palestinians, but then critics of Israel are considered to be real threats, significant threats to public safety, is preposterous. But once again, I think this is a real warning. Just as the prescription of Palestine action and the mass arrests that have taken place of pensioners in the UK that have demonstrated in support of Palestine action was a very clear attempt by the British government to do the exact opposite of the democratic process, to refuse to listen to the very just and moral demands of the masses and instead suppress their voices and try to silence them through state repression, is very clear that there's a terrifying direction that the UK is headed down. And yes, it is the Labour government's complicity, both in the crimes that Israel has committed, but it's also the Labour government's complicity in the acceleration towards fascism. Because the next government that comes in, if it's, God forbid, a reform government, a far-right authoritarian government, they're going to overtake this exact same process, and they might not have even the restrictions that the Labour government is applying currently. So to offer them the keys of the castle in this manner is complicity. It's something that we've seen. It's appeasement. It's something that we've seen throughout history in the past, where liberals assume that they could overtake the reactionary demands coming from the right in an effort to keep control, and they ultimately fail to the fascists.
2: I wanted to ask you also about another international issue which you've been involved with, controversy lately. You went to Cuba in March with the Nuestra America convoy, which brought activists from 33 countries and medicines and supplies to Cuba to attempt to break this economic blockade and warfare that the United States has been involved in against Cuba. But last week it was reported that the Treasury Department sent you and Medea Benjamin, founder of Code Pink, who helped organize the convoy, a request for information from the Office of Foreign Assets Control to look into possible violations. What's your response to this inquiry?
1: Yeah, so I've yet to receive a subpoena, even though Fox News claimed I received one. I have not. But I think that the news article itself was symbolic. I assume that this is less of a real inquiry and more so an opportunity for the American government to try to silence political dissent and to also criminalize activism. We were there to support the Cuban population with humanitarian aid that was necessary. And I also separately got a journalism visa as well to cover the atrocities that were taking place on the ground and to try to figure out what our government's culpability was in the economic devastation that Cubans were facing. And I mean, it was horrifying. You guys have covered this stuff extensively, but it's very clear that the Trump administration is not making it a secret that they want to prosecute all manner of political dissent, whether it be the counterterrorism initiatives implemented by Sebastian Gorka or even now lawfare by way of the Treasury Department. I think the goal here is to, once again, just like the British government, silence dissent and maybe even ultimately criminalize it. Hopefully this won't be a precedent-setting case, we are headed down a scary path here.
0: Hassan, I wanted to play a clip of a short documentary about your trip to Cuba.
3: For years, I've wanted to visit Cuba. I wanted to learn about the problems caused by the embargo. I wanted to see a socialist society in person. Last month, I took the opportunity to go as part of a humanitarian mission to bring aid that my government won't. I'd be accompanying Progressive International alongside hundreds of others from around the world. Activists, journalists, artists, and politicians will be coming to the island by boat and plane to deliver over 40 tons of necessary supplies, food, medicine, and medical equipment.
4: All right, we're in the heart of Havana right now. One of the things that I've immediately been hit with is how beautiful the city is, but also how hollowed out it is in many ways. It looks like, I mean, some of these houses, they have the skeleton, they have the outside, but inside it looks like it's bombed out. You know, there's people living in it, but it, like, very clearly this is in a dire state of disrepair.
0: More indictments have been brought in this last day against Cuban leaders. Hassan Piker, did you actually deliver medical supplies? How successful were you?
1: Yes. So the humanitarian aid mission was accompanied by hundreds of other activists as well. It wasn't just medical supplies. There was, I believe, food as well. The delivery was successful, but ultimately it's a drop in the bucket. And what the Cuban population actually needs right now is oil, because oil is what runs their entire energy grid. And unfortunately, the Trump administration has very openly created a blockade, and the island's energy grid is currently still suffering. Now, there's also one aspect of this that I think adds insult to injury, and that's the reality that there is actually parts of the Cuban island that are receiving oil with regular frequency, and that is, of course, Guantanamo Bay. That's an American military base on the island of Cuba, and it's basically an old colonial outpost. And so you have the situation where 90 miles off of our coastline, you have 9 million or so people suffering. There's food shortages. People can't deliver medicine all around the island because there's simply no oil. Food is medicine is also spoiling as well. They're just sitting in factories because there's no refrigeration. And yet, a couple miles away from Havana, you have Guantanamo Bay, where they have a McDonald's, and they have American military members stationed there, and they have energy for the entire island potentially. I think this really shows the inhumanity and the juxtaposition, and it's I feel like it's something that many Americans are completely oblivious to. If they were more aware of the crisis, that they would also find it to be morally repugnant and unconscionable. And I suspect that's part of the reason why the federal government wants to stop these kinds of actions, or at least create an environment of threats and pressure, so that other people who could also freely travel to Cuba and see what's going on for themselves, and maybe even deliver humanitarian aid themselves, think twice before they participate in something like this. I myself am unbowed, and I hope others will be too.
0: Hassan Piker, at the 2024 DNC in Chicago, 30 delegates to the convention were with the National Uncommitted Movement. Uncommitted delegates were selected in state Democratic primaries to call for an end to the Biden administration's backing of Israel's assault on Gaza. After the DNC denied their request for a Palestinian-American speaker on stage, uncommitted delegates and their allies staged a sit-in outside the convention hall. This is a clip of the co-founder of the uncommitted movement, Abbas Alawea.
5: Here is the scandal, my friends. Here is the scandal. The scandal is that there are forces within Democratic Party leadership who do not want us to talk about Palestinian human rights. But that's not sustainable. This is a watershed moment.
0: So this was a watershed moment. You actually were inside the DNC for a while before they put you out. You had a select seat there as a commentator. But can you talk about the fact, I put this question also to Dr. Hamawi, who you campaigned with, along with Dr. El-Sayed, you campaigned with him also for his senatorial race. Can you talk about the autopsy report, and it not talking about Israel and Gaza, though the issue took center stage at the DNC with this sit-in with people who are quite involved with the Democratic National Committee?
1: Yeah, I think to myself all the time whether this is a byproduct of incompetence or if they are totally aware that this is a major crisis, a major issue, and they're cynically trying to avoid having a conversation about it. I also had interviewed the Uncommitted Movement outside, and I had my press credentials revoked in real time while I was live broadcasting at the DNC while simultaneously being interviewed by a New York Times reporter, as a matter of fact, for my criticisms of the DNC. I was invited, but then, you know, I was, I guess, disinvited at the same time for these exact warnings that I was issuing to as many Democrats as I possibly could. It turned out those warnings were true. And yet the Democratic Party still has not learned a very important lesson and still seemingly chooses not to listen to the demands of the masses. A similar pattern arises here that we just talked about with the United Kingdom. I feel like there's a real crisis in democracy and illiberalism in the Western world because of our complicity with war crimes and our complicity in Israel's genocide. And instead of addressing these problems, instead of solving these issues, instead of leaning into the demands of the overwhelming majority of the masses, the American government and the Democratic Party, just like the Labor Party, which is supposed to be the left representation of politics in both these countries, has decided to suppress the needs of the masses, have decided to avoid having these conversations. Having said that, however, there is an opportunity here, as you know, Adam Hamawi, Chris Robb in Philadelphia, and numerous insurgent candidates that are propping up all around the country in the primary system, and actually successfully defeating the establishment Democrats all around the country, have created this unavoidable force, that will hopefully present a very good change within the party. And it's not just, of course, about Israel either. It's about these issues broadly. I feel like the center of power in the Democratic Party for far too long has conceded to the interests of profits, to the interests of corporations, and oftentimes placed them first, and placed the interests of the population, the people, the masses, the working class, last. Hopefully we can make a change, and we can force that change, because I feel as though the party right now needs fighters. We don't have a lot of time. Fascism is here, and someone has to fight back. The way to do that is through the democratic process and allowing real democracy to take place.
0: Hassan Piker, we want to thank you for being with us, political commentator and live streamer on the Twitch platform. That does it for our show. I'll be in Tampa, Florida tonight. We'll be celebrating WMNF Community Radio at two screenings of the film Steal the Story, Please, about the history of Democracy Now! 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And, of course, there'll be screening beyond that. I'll be with the director, Tia Lesson. That does it for our show. Next week in Sheffield in England, and then in Belfast in Ireland, and then back to
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8: 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Welcome to Uncomfy. A lot of us are struggling right now with how to stay open to others when we seem to be living in different realities. I feel like I'm always walking on eggshells with people, but I also don't want to give up on connection. I don't want to give up on leaning into making my community a better place. 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And those are the moments that can honestly really teach us something. 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
7: I had a lot of time to think about what my new life is going to be like. And for me, it always goes back to my why. Why am I still pushing myself? Why am I still doing it? And once you figure out your why, everything else is pretty easy.
8: Friends, I want you to meet Lieutenant Edmund Fisher. He's been with the Plaquemines Parish Sheriff's Office in the New Orleans area for 18 years. And recently, he's been through some pretty dramatic changes and had to make some tough choices. I'm really excited to have him with us today. Lieutenant Fisher, welcome to Uncomfy.
7: Thank you for having me.
8: So you were just talking about having spent a lot of time thinking why. Where were you in that moment when you had to start really wondering, like, what's my purpose here?
7: So I was in an accident. I was the shift lieutenant on night watch. We were out patrolling, and one of my guys had come across some four-wheelers, some ATVs that were riding on the highway. He initiated a traffic stop, and, you know, it led to a pursuit. Long story short, I decided I was going to get in front of the pursuit and deploy spike strips in order to stop the four-wheelers. And as I was deploying the strips, one of the bikes swerved and hit me. Hit me on the right side of my body. And yeah, it was pretty bad.
8: I've seen video. It's pretty catastrophic, it looks like, the injuries that you sustained.
7: Yeah, so it basically split my pelvis in half. My pelvis had to be rebuilt. I had some pretty extensive internal bleeding, which ultimately led to my right leg losing blood flow and ultimately, you know, had to be amputated.
8: You lost your leg all the way up to the hip, really?
7: It's above the knee. It's probably about midway of my femur.
8: Wow.
7: It's considered a high above knee.
8: Yeah. I mean, what do you recall of realizing that your body was going to be significantly different? And you had only just weeks before been a sheriff's lieutenant, right? Like,
7: correct. Yeah. Well, I really didn't have options, at the time. I mean, my only option was, you know, have the doctors take the leg, or my body was going to fill up with infection and I probably wouldn't make it. So, I mean, the decision to take it was pretty easy, actually.
8: What about the choice, though, to sort of lean into recuperation and then to actually to like go, you know, back to the sheriff's office?
7: Yeah. So, I mean, man, I had a outpouring of support that was amazing within my community, and I'm forever grateful. And, you know, seeing the amount of people that rallied behind me and kind of, you know, help get through the tough times, you know, it motivated me more. And kind of like, man, I can't let all these people down. You know, I gotta do something. I gotta try, you know? And it just became a snowball effect, really. You know, from, you know, coming home from the hospital and you know, people coming and delivering meals and helping out any kind of way they could. It just, every little bit of outpouring of support really, really helped. And, you know, I don't know where I'd be without the support system that we had.
8: This was a couple of years ago, right? How old are your kids? Or were they?
7: So it was May 31st, 2022. My daughter is 15. And my son is 9.
8: Now. Okay.
7: Yes. Correct. Now.
8: Yeah. Yeah. Okay. So two kids plus your wife at home, plus a dog, it sounds like.
7: Yep. Yep.
8: Good. Yep. All right. And you had this community that was backing you. Tell me a little more about some of the things that were meaningful that people did in order to kind of buoy you up.
7: Well, you know, just reassuring you that, hey, look, even though you lost your leg and you're a little banged up, you're still the same guy, you know, and that's, you know, for me, not knowing how this was going to turn out, just the reassurance from your close family and friends that, hey man, you're still the same guy. We still love you. That was huge.
8: Had you begun to doubt that? I mean, I can't imagine what that's like to sort of feel like your body is dramatically different than what it was, you know, when you formed your identity.
7: Yeah. I mean, you start to question like, okay, well, man, what's my purpose now? You know, everything that I was doing as far as my career, you know, I was a SWAT team operator and, you know, a lieutenant on a night shift running a crew of cops, you know, to now it's like, man, what am I going to do? Like, I can't do any of those things anymore. So what's my purpose? And quickly you start to look around and you're like, okay, I can't do those things, but maybe I need to reinvent myself and think about what I can do and just kind of think outside the box and fill the gaps where you can.
8: What can you recall about that process of trying to think outside the box and identifying gaps that you could fill?
7: Yeah, so specifically, like, for instance, you know, the sheriff's office, we really didn't have a drone program per se, you know, so I was like, man, that's something I could do, right? And here we are, you know, now I'm FAA certified for drones and you know, heading up that stuff. So, you know, it's really just, like I said, thinking outside the box and kind of, hey, what can I do now? And not think about what you can't do anymore, because that's the past. Think about what you can do. And it looks totally different than it did before, but everything is different, you know? Your body's different. Your abilities are different. Everything's different. But you just, for me, it always goes back to my why. Why am I still pushing myself? Why am I still doing it? And like I said, once you figure out your why, everything else is pretty easy.
8: And what's your why?
7: Definitely my family, my wife and kids.
8: Did faith play a role in this for you at all? Are you a person of faith?
7: Yeah, man. So I grew up in a Catholic family, went to Catholic school my whole life. And when you go through something like this, you really question your faith. And I had some times where I talked to God and asked why, you know, why are you doing this to me? Like, what did I do to deserve this? And, you know, you quickly find out that he's in total control and you just have to, you got to accept it. You got to submit to what's happening and accept it and figure out, okay, well, how he's got a plan. I don't know what it is, but we're going to do it.
8: Thanks for sharing that. Is there anything from your background, do you think, that in hindsight sort of prepared you to have this really resilient approach to what's happened to you?
7: I don't know if it's any one particular thing. I would hope to think that it's a combination of things. You know, I served in the military, in the Coast Guard, and, you know, that kind of set a good foundation. You know, I was raised with some pretty good people. My grandfather in particular, he was pretty resilient himself. And I often think about him and the things that he went through. It crossed my mind a lot, like, you know, how would he handle this and what would he do?
8: Would you mind telling me a little more about your grandfather, what he went through?
7: Yeah, so my grandfather, he worked offshore. He was a rig foreman, and he had to retire early because of an injury that he sustained on the job. So he went through some depression, you know, having to retire early and stuff like that. And then eventually they discovered he had prostate cancer. He was in remission for a while, and then it came back in his esophagus. And, you know, just seeing the battle that he went through fighting cancer.
8: What was it about his response to those challenges that was so impressive to you that you wanted to emulate?
7: I mean, it was just, you know, don't quit type of attitude, you know, mm-hmm. Just keep pushing and, you know, we're going to do what we got to do to keep going.
8: Were you close? I mean, did you get to see him very often or be in touch with him?
7: Yeah. He was actually the best man at my wedding. Yeah. So.
8: Oh, that's really sweet.
7: Yeah.
8: So do you think about what you're passing on to your kids or what you're modeling for them?
7: I think every day, you know, they look at me and I would hope they look at me and see kind of what I saw in my grandpa, like look at me and look up to me and be like, hey, look, dad's pushing. We want to be like that, you know, and it takes a little bit of grit and a little bit of stubbornness. And I try to instill it in my kids.
8: So how's the recovery going now? What kind of milestones do you feel like you've crossed and where are you headed?
7: Pretty good. So I've had a lot of setbacks, but it's going good. I've recently started doing rehabilitation with walking unassisted, you know, without a cane, which is pretty big. I mean, you know, people don't realize how fortunate they are to just be able to walk around with two free hands and, you know, just carry things or open a door or, you know, it's just the little things that, you know, you don't think about.
8: That's great. Congratulations.
7: Thank you.
8: Hard fought. So you wear a prosthetic and you're able to now at least sort of get around. Yes. without a cane.
7: Yeah. So I have a full prosthetic, and you know, I do get in the wheelchair sometimes, but I try to stay away from it. I look at it as, for me, when I see myself.

0: It all happened so fast. I look back at some of the things that I was doing right before my accident, and I'm like, I would have never thought, like, you know, life was so good. You know, life was great. Like, we were thriving, and then all of a sudden, the door just slammed on our face, and it was like, what are we going to do? But then you kind of realize, like, all right, we gotta keep going. I mean, this isn't over. We still have healthy kids. We still have, you know, some health. We still have a strong marriage. We still have our careers. We still have our families. You know, there's still a lot to be thankful for.
1: Lieutenant Edmund Fisher is an 18-year veteran of the Plaquemines Parish Sheriff's Office that's in the New Orleans area. 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
1: 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I'm Julie Rose. 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
3: The first dad joke I can remember hearing happened on a family road trip. I'd been sitting in the car for what felt like an eternity when my belly started grumbling. So I did what any kid with an empty stomach would do. I told my parents, I'm hungry. My dad locked eyes with me through the rearview mirror, and for a second it seemed like he'd say something helpful, something that would make me feel heard. But I got this instead.
4: Hi, hungry, I'm Dad.
3: This is George Samaras. He's the author of the new book, It's Dad Joke Friday.
4: I am a connoisseur of fine dad jokes, or self-appointed connoisseur.
3: George knows a good dad joke when he sees one.
4: It's usually one or two lines, question and an answer, and the joke is typically met with an eye roll, a groan, or a chuckle, not necessarily that hearty belly laugh that you'd like to get.
3: He's posted dad jokes on his social media every Friday for the past decade.
4: What do you call a dog that doesn't bark?
3: What?
4: And the response is a hush puppy.
3: Okay.
4: And two sketch artists had an art contest. It ended in a draw.
3: Okay, you can't see me, but I am rolling my eyes right now. That one got an eye roll.
4: All right, well, this one sure will too, because what do you call people who take care of chickens?
3: What?
4: Chicken tenders.
3: I don't know if my heart can handle anymore.
4: One more.
3: Okay.
4: What do professors and scholars like to eat when they need a snack?
3: What?
4: Academia nuts.
3: That's the groan. There's a groan.
4: There it is.
3: You got a groan.
4: Yeah.
3: He says dad jokes are more than just a silly pastime. They teach life lessons.
4: You know, for me, it creates moments of shared laughter or cringe, as it were, with my kids. And by telling your kids dad jokes repeatedly, jokes that don't land, and being okay with it, it lets kids know that, you know, it's okay to be imperfect. It's fine to laugh at yourself. You know, it teaches them embarrassment is not a fatal thing. You know, dad can embarrass himself, laugh at himself, yet he has the confidence.

0: confidence to keep doing it.
1: In a couple months, I'm going to be a father for the first time. We're having a baby girl named Maeve. So I figured I should probably start practicing my own dad joke material. I ran a few by George to get his expert opinion.
2: All right, here we go. I asked my wife how many apples to get at the store. She said 4 max. I said, who's Max? My name's Matt.
0: Yes, I like that.
2: All right, you got to rate it on the scale of 1 to 10. I want the expert opinion from the connoisseur of dad jokes.
0: I'd give that one probably a 7. I mean, my eyes did roll a little bit.
2: Okay. All right, here's another one. This one is with good reason themed.
0: Okay.
2: So a with good reason spinoff show that only airs during the fall, we can call it With Good Season.
0: I like that.
2: All right, I think you're going to rate that one a little less than the other one, but give me a rating.
0: I'd give that one a 7 also.
2: Well, okay. Well, at least I got some chuckles out of you. Were they real or were they?
0: No, they were real chuckles.
2: Okay.
0: Were you embarrassed telling those jokes?
2: A little bit. Right. Yeah. There's a part of me that was
0: and
2: a little embarrassed.
0: And yet you went on and told a second one.
2: Yeah, exactly. I persevered.
1: From Virginia Humanities, this is With Good Reason. I'm Matt Darrow. Today on the show, The Journey of Fatherhood. Being a dad is a huge responsibility. It's basically a 24/7 job without any breaks. And as my wife and I get closer to our due date, I'm really starting to feel the nerves kicking in. Santo Coleman studies the impacts of fatherhood on the health outcomes and emotional wellness of children. I sat down with him to talk about the power of fatherhood and share my own anxieties about being a first-time dad.
3: At the time of this recording, Santo was a health sciences professor at James Madison University. He's now an Africana Studies professor at the University of Maryland, Baltimore County.
1: Santo, your parents divorced when you were young, and you were sent to live with your dad. How did that experience shape your perception of fatherhood?
4: Number one, my father always told me that a phone call and an apology will only cost you a quarter, right? Mm. It never costs you anything to apologize, to say I was wrong, to say I made a mistake. So that was one of the major things. The second thing was that never to give up. This is really interesting as somebody who's now a college professor, but can be completely honest, I actually was failing out of school. I had just got into high school and I wasn't ready for the hormones and my teachers definitely weren't as well. And so I remember going to the guidance counselor, and the guidance counselor told me that I was going to repeat a grade. And we got in the car, and my father asked me, he said, so you heard what the guidance counselor said? And I said, yes. And he said, so what do you want to do? Do you want to be held back? And I said, no, I don't want to fail. And he said, then you know what you have to do. And so at that point, I started doubling down on my education. You know, I had a house with less stress in it, you know, and those things helped contribute to my success. So to this day, me and my father celebrate the anniversary of when I moved down, which is January the 1st. So to this day, I still call him and I say, happy anniversary, Daddy. And so he wishes me a happy anniversary as well.
1: Yeah, and your upbringing with your dad, if I have this right, in some ways put you on a path to specialize in fatherhood studies. Tell me a little bit about that.
4: So after I returned from the Peace Corps, I decided to get a master's in public health. And I remember sitting in all of these classes and they kept saying how absentee fathers, absent dads. And I was just like, that wasn't my lived experience. Like my father was there. He helped me. He took me to school. You know, he supported me in all the ways that I can. This was contrary to what they were teaching in the university about all of these absent fathers and them having negative impacts. So what I said at that time is, why isn't anybody studying the positive impacts on fathers? And that's when I decided to look at and examine the impact that fathers have on physical, emotional, and psychological mental health of people.
1: Well, why do you think that is? Like, why focus primarily on the impacts of fathers who aren't there, or the negative impacts of fathers who aren't there?
4: Well, I think that there at one time, the major idea was we blame parents in general. Mm-hmm. And for a long period of time, a lot of that blame fell on mothers and their mothering and parenting style. Around the late 90s, early 2000s, there was a push back on that. And people who were doing motherhood studies said, it's not just mothers. We have the impact of fathers. And so the blame then shifted to, well, what are the negative things that fathers are doing to mess up the kids' lives, right? Mm. Because everybody was trying to figure out why kids are messed up. So we really had this pathological examination of parenthood, and it started to settle on fathers.
2: You know, you also looked at how fathers contribute to the emotional wellness of their children. But, you know, when I think of emotions, I definitely don't think about my father.
4: Yeah, this is common. So men of a particular generation, I would say boomers and older, people will say, well, my father was very stoic, right? He didn't show a lot of emotions. And so they begin to believe that their father had no impact on their emotions, right? Like they're like, you know, I don't remember my father hugging me. I don't remember my father telling me that he loved me and things of that nature. Yeah. But that's, again, looking at it from a negative lens. So what I always tell people is that many times what children observe is how their fathers became stoic in order to overcome emotional barriers, right? So challenges. And so that helped with children's emotional regulation. Right. So if your father was stoic and he came across a challenge and you observed him, you know, being very logical in how he handled that situation, then you too grow up with this stronger emotional regulation. Right. So it allows you to be able to successfully address issues, whether they're physical, financial, social, emotional issues, in a better way than having a complete breakdown, in which some people have.
2: Yeah. I mean, when I envision myself as a father, I feel like I will dole out the hugs and kisses way more than my father did. But I've never thought of a negative consequence from being more of a loving father. Is there anything negative that could come from that?
4: Well, I don't think there's anything negative that can come from being a loving father. Right. I think that being a loving parent will always help your children in their mental, emotional, and physical well-being and fitness.
2: I see. So there's no need to hold back on the hugs or affection.
4: No, not at all. Not at all. But one of the things that we are noticing in the younger generation is the lack of emotional regulation. Hmm. Right? And so it is really important that somebody, a parent, demonstrate how we address these issues. But I want to emphasize there is nothing wrong with telling your children, encouraging your children, telling your children you love them, being affectionate with them. Those actually help children in development.
2: You know, I was raised pretty strictly, had to say yes sir, no sir to my dad, stuff like that. And now I see him with his grandchildren, and he's a completely different person. He's softened up, you know, quite a bit. What's going on? I have to imagine this happens to other people's dads as well.
4: Yes. Well, what we're seeing in Western culture is kind of this cycle of masculinity in which there is a peak, right, where a person, men reflect upon their lives and they say, well, I've achieved, I provided, right? I fulfilled many of my roles. And at that point, gender roles allow men the ability to kind of throw off, right, the expectation of what men should be as they get older. And so now once we see fathers reaching what they ascribe to as being their goals related to fatherhood and gender, now they're free to be who they want to be. So what I would say is that men of a certain generation wait until later in life to show their full selves.
2: Are you saying that that is possibly going to happen to me as well?
4: Yes, I definitely, I think it happens to all of us. What I have observed is that sometimes when we're interacting with little kids, we're more trying to help them understand cultural cues. And then as we get older, we start playing more with them. We start enjoying life more with them. Our responsibilities of being providers and guardians start to decrease. And then we have more space to show affection and emotion.
2: You know, we've been talking a lot about the power of fatherhood. I'm about to be a father, and I know I'll probably be a good one, but thinking of all the ways fatherhood impacts children, it's a huge responsibility. And, you know, if I'm being honest, you know, kind of scary.
4: Yes, it is. And I mean, the roles and responsibilities, as I said, and expectations of fathers have changed. And so now a lot of men have expectations of roles that they've actually never observed before. right? Mm-hmm. So if you were the youngest one in your family and you never observed your father changing a diaper, then but the expectation of you is to change a diaper, now you have an expectation of you that you've never seen met before. So this does put a little pressure on new fathers, right? And so that's why it's so important to have community, right? Mm-hmm. To be in contact and conversation with other fathers, to learn from them, to share what you have learned, and to build this community of fatherhood. But I would tell you is that no matter how many books that are written, there is no manual for parenthood, right? Yeah. Every child is completely different, and parents have to adjust their parenting style to each child. So as long as you are, you know, being the best provider that you can be, remember, it's not about the money, right? It's right. not about whether right. you make six figures of $1 million or more. It is what you make sufficient for your family, right? Can you provide and your family understand that you're doing the best that you can that causes you to have a positive relationship with your children?
2: Yeah, I mean, I think the thing that scares me most is that it's like a 24/7 job. You know, I have to imagine there's going to be days where I don't live up to that responsibility of fatherhood. I guess I just, you know, have to be able to give myself the grace to just kind of accept that reality, right?
4: Yes. So with any role in life, you're going to always make mistakes. I love this conversation because it goes back to what my father said, which is you're going to make mistakes, right? Mm. It costs nothing to apologize, to make amends for it. So, you know, hey, you have this new kid you're raising. Maybe you came home for work one day and you were upset and you weren't as kind as you would or you should have been to your child. Yeah. It is okay as a father to show and to role model the behavior of, hey, son, hey, daughter, what I just said earlier was unkind. Mm. I was taking something from work or I was taking something from outside the house and I brought that in. That was wrong of me. You know, daddy is sorry, and I hope that you will forgive me. And to model the behavior of asking for forgiveness and receiving it. Mm. And that would be one of the greatest lessons that you can teach your child. As they go out in life and they may make mistakes, they may not meet all social expectations, but the ability to say, I made a mistake, I admit to it, and I'm trying to move forward in an accountable way.
2: I love that. As I get closer and closer to our October due date, I've been asking men around me for their best advice as I kind of start my journey into fatherhood. So, you know, it's only fitting that I asked the fatherhood expert to share some wisdom. So what do you got?
4: So, you know, the first thing I would say is you may not remember what your father did or how he taught you how to read or write or even count, but you still remember, was he kind when he taught you how to do those things, right? Did he have patience with you when you were doing those things? So patience is going to be a virtue. It's going to be a gift that you can share. There are three things I always tell people that makes the person wise, and it definitely applies to fathers. Just because you make a mistake doesn't make you unwise. Learning from that mistake makes you wise. You don't have to make every mistake to be wise. You can observe other people's mistakes and learn from them. And then the last thing is, once you learn from your own mistakes, you learn from other people's mistakes. Teaching others how to avoid mistakes without having to make them or observe themselves is how you become a wise parent. So if you do those three things, you'll definitely be a great parent in my eyes.
2: That's so well put. Well, Santo, thanks for sharing your insight on With Good Reason.
4: Thank you so much. I enjoy being here.
3: Santo Coleman is a former health sciences professor at James Madison University. He's now an Africana Studies professor at the University of Maryland, Baltimore County.
2: Back in the day, the stereotypical dad would come home from work and plop themselves on the couch while the mom toiled with dinner and the kids. But now, fathers are more involved in the family than ever before. Scott Grether is a sociology professor at Longwood University. He studies the household division of labor in hetero couples. Spoiler alert, us guys still have a long way to go. Scott, you study what men have to say about housework and childcare. You know, it's not something us guys typically talk about. Why do you think that is?
5: Yeah, I think it's really not something that men think about because, well, for starters, we aren't really socialized to think that housework and childcare are our responsibilities as men. And typically, you know, when we do think about housework and childcare, it's when we're told to do it. Oftentimes when we're young, chances are maybe it's by our mothers or by the women in our lives who are responsible for the cooking, the cleaning, the care work that happens in the home, and we aren't told about, you know, housework until we are told to do something, pick up your room, you know, take out the trash, something like that.
2: And so did the men you interviewed feel mostly like they were, you know, contributing their fair share?
5: So the interview project I did for my dissertation research, I interviewed 37 men. And for the most part, yeah, the majority of them did say they felt like they were doing their fair share. Although there were a couple of men who said, you know what, now that I've had this interview and I've been talking for a while,
2: right,
5: gosh, maybe I should be doing a little bit more. You know, because when I was asking them specific questions about, you know, who's responsible for planning what meals to eat, how do you know how much stuff to buy from the grocery store? You know, when you do the laundry, like, where do you put the clothes away? They would say, I don't know. Or my wife usually handles that. And then it was upon reflecting and being asked, you know, and called to account to answer these questions, they were like, you know, after this interview, I think I'm going to talk with my wife and, you know, see if there's something more that I should be doing.
2: Now, when it comes to housework and childcare, you make a distinction between physical labor and mental labor. What's the difference?
5: Yeah, so the way that I sort of conceptualize this, if you could think about like concentric circles. So on one sort of circle, we have physical work, and that's the kind of work that we can see. You know, we see dust collecting on the blinds. We know it needs to be dusted. We can see dishes piling up in the sink. We know that those need to be washed. So we can measure and sort of assess our involvement with physical work that needs to be done. So mental work refers to all of the thinking, the planning, the evaluating, the strategizing of how to get seemingly any kind of housework task or any kind of childcare task completed. You know, there's always this mental work that you can constantly engage in. And, you know, what my research showed is that men just are completely outsourcing this work to their wife. Surprisingly, a lot of men talked about how they really liked cooking. But when it came to planning meals, they were like, no, I'm good. Right? Like, not for me. So it's interesting that they're willing to cook meals, at least the men I spoke with. But when it came time to actually plan meals out, you know, breakfast, lunch, and dinner over the course of the week, they deferred to their wives to do that work or outsourced it to their wives to do the work for them.
2: That's so interesting. Yeah. Like, why has that become, you know, kind of the traditional gender roles, with a man doing more of the physical labor and women doing more of the mental labor?
5: I think, quite frankly, it's just a lot of men's insecurity. A lot of men are, I think, just afraid of being perceived as anything less than masculine. And there's still this association of anything being approximated to femininity as being less than. And so if men are engaging in a perceived feminine task or activity, somehow that's a knock against them, right? You're not a real man. If you're a guy that, like, is sitting at home on the couch folding a pile of laundry and then putting the laundry away, like, bro, why don't you get your wife to do that, you know? So it's just like, I think, you know, I mean, of course, this is painting with a broad brush, but it seems like to me a lot of men are reluctant to engage in feminine tasks or activities for fear of being labeled as less than.
2: Yeah. I mean, you know, sometimes when my wife asks me to do more of the mental work that you're talking about, you know, I admit that, you know, I'll say something like, but you do it so much better than me, or, you know, I don't know how to do it.
5: Right.
2: She affectionately calls it weaponized incompetence.
5: Oh, sure. Yeah.
2: You know, first of all, is that a real phrase? And second of all, why does it perfectly encapsulate my behavior?
5: Well, it's a real phrase in the sense, I think, if there were a group of women and they were talking about the weaponized incompetence of their husbands, I think they would know exactly what they were talking about.
2: Right.
5: I can tell you an anecdote from my dissertation data. I interview a guy I call in the chapter, Lester, and I was asking him, you know, what happens? Like, walk me through the day. And in the mornings, he would say that basically he takes care of himself and his wife prepares, you know, the day for her, you know, showering, her morning routine, but she also gets the kids dressed. She makes sure the kids' backpacks have everything they need. Mm. She makes sure the kids' lunches are packed and everything. When I was probing Lester, do you think this is fair? Like, you know, would you change anything about this? He said, well, you know, I could learn to do this if I wanted to. But basically, he said, why would I?
2: Mm.
5: Because I don't have to do this, I come into work much fresher. If I learn how to do it, I might get to be too good at it, and then she'll ask me to do more of it.
2: Right.
5: So the assumption is it's his wife's job to begin with and not his. Mm. If men are assuming that mental work is women's responsibility, that's making a lot of assumptions that has the potential for reproducing gender inequality within your own family.
2: Yeah, there's a pretty hilarious segment from the Jimmy Kimmel show that I think perfectly reflects what you're talking about with men's lack of involvement in mental labor. Let's listen to a quick clip.
6: Are you and your son pretty close?
7: Yeah, I think so, yeah.
6: Yeah? And you consider yourself a pretty involved parent?
7: Yeah. Okay,
6: very good. So I'm just going to ask you some questions about your son.
7: Right.
6: And just answer them to the best of your ability.
7: I will okay? do. No
6: okay,
7: problem.
6: Very good. Yeah. What is your son's birthday?
7: No, that's a good one. That's a really good one, because I don't know.
6: You really don't know his
7: birthday?
6: No, I don't
7: know his birthday.
6: Do you consider you guys pretty close?
8: Yeah.
6: What is your daughter's favorite subject in school?
8: Social study.
6: Is that true?
9: No.
6: What grade is your daughter going into?
8: Ninth grade.
6: What's the name of your daughter's school?
8: Ash Creek Elementary School?
9: No.
8: River Creek?
9: No.
5: I mean, to not remember your kids' birthdays is pretty bad. But all this other information that's really essential, right? Like your doctors, where they go to school, the name of the school. I mean,
2: right.
5: I think, yeah, this absolutely reflects exactly what I'm talking about, this idea here of mental work and that men aren't doing it.
2: Did the men you interviewed feel like they were, I don't know, stepping up to the plate more than their dads did?
5: Yeah, and I think this helps to, for a lot of the men that I interviewed, help to contextualize their involvement. It is, you know, when I was talking to them, and the questions of fairness came up. Well, do you feel like you should be doing more, less, or the same? Do you think this is fair? They would say, well, yeah, when I think about my dad didn't do anything.
2: Right, right.
5: I might only be devoting 3 hours a week to childcare, but that's 3 hours more a week than I got as a kid.
2: Right.
5: You know, overall in the sample, men estimated, I think they were spending about, by their own admission, 2 or 3 hours less per week in childcare than their wives and 3 hours less per week in housework than their wives.
2: Wow.
5: So by comparison to their wives, no, they aren't doing as much. But the way that they're sort of justifying this inequality is saying, well, it's fair when you think about what my dad did.
2: It's the defense mechanism.
5: Yeah, yeah, exactly. I mean, so I think weaponized incompetence could be a defense mechanism.
2: Mm.
5: And the comparison case could be a defense mechanism. Well, if I'm comparing what I did to my dad, yeah, it's fair. But if I'm comparing it to what you're doing, sweetie, no, it's not fair.
2: Right. So I'm going to be a dad for the first time in a few months. Do you have any advice to give based on the findings of your research?
5: Well, congratulations.
2: Thank you.
5: Again, I'm sure it's a very exciting time. Advice. Well, I think, you know, having this conversation, I don't know, has this made you think about, like, your own parenting?
2: It's opened my eyes. And if you're listening to the Shay, who is my wife, I'm going to be stepping up a lot more.
5: Yeah, I think, you know, I'm not a parent, so I don't know what that experience is like. But I think when it comes to thinking about preparing for the arrival of a new family member, or even your own, like if you're trying to reassess your own housework, is just don't make assumptions about who's going to do what. Because at the end of the day, with how turbulent everything is in our society right now, the one thing a lot of us really appreciate is that home can be a haven. But if we aren't aware of the kind of inequalities that are happening within our own home, then the home is no longer a haven. You know, it's hell.
2: Right.
5: So I think as long as you aren't making assumptions about who's going to do what and vice versa, hopefully your wife won't make assumptions that you're going to be doing things because of your gender identity. Mm. I think that is a good first step.
2: Well, this has been wonderful. Scott, thanks for sharing your insight on With Good Reason.
5: Thank you so much. Appreciate it.
3: Scott Grether is a sociology professor at Longwood University. With Good Reason is produced by Virginia Humanities, which acknowledges the Monacan Nation, the original people of the land and waters of our home in Charlottesville, Virginia. Our production team is Sarah McConnell, Allison Quance, and Lauren Francis. Special thanks to Jenny Taylor for booking assistance. 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I'm Matt Dara. Thanks for listening.

0: 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On Away With Words, we invite you to talk about the weird and wonderful world of language.
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3: Good morning, Dr. Jill.
4: Hey, Lee, how are you today?
3: I am just fine. How about you?
4: I'm well, thank you.
3: Okay, good. So we've just spent a couple weeks talking about lung cancer screening, and we're going to continue that a little bit and then go on to one of the newer risks for lung cancer, which is vaping. So what about lung cancer screening do you want to continue with, Dr. Jill?
4: When we finished last week, we were talking about the risk, you know, lung, that 10 to 20% of lung cancers occur in people who don't smoke.
3: Mm-hmm.
4: And that there are not screening guidelines for a non-smoker.
3: Right.
4: But let's talk a little bit about access to lung cancer screening. And so certainly not every facility has a low-dose CT scanner calibrated for lung screening protocols. I think most places that is accessible. We do need experienced radiology interpretation. And radiology is very interesting because I think AI is coming into a lot of these things. So like there are structured reporting systems and standards to interpret and follow up recommendations. But the other thing is when we think about lung cancer screening, just follow up care systems. So if we have somebody with a nodule, making sure that we get follow up. I feel like our local imaging facilities are really good about this. And I like to think like most of our primary care offices do a pretty good job of this. And then, you know, some places in rural areas, this could be definitely an issue to access screening. You know, you live in some remote community in Alaska and that, you know, there might not be a CT scan there.
3: Right.
4: And then when you get results from one of these screening tests, so this standardizes, there's a lung CT reporting and data system. It's called Lung RADS. So it's a structured classification that is developed by the American College of Radiology to standardize how findings are communicated and followed up. So Lung RADS 1 is negative. No nodules or definitively benign findings continue annual screening. Lung RADS 2, benign appearance or behavior, very low probability of malignancy, continue screening. If you get to a Lung RADS 3, probably benign, low probability of malignancy, you're going to have a repeat CT in 6 months. If you have a Lung RADS 4, it means the finding is suspicious. It's a moderate to high probability of malignancy, and so you're going to be recommended for additional workup, whether that be a PET scan, a biopsy, or other. So this is just a standardized screening, which just help make sure that everything's clear, right? One thing to think about is insurance coverage, Medicare. Like Medicare covers annual lung cancer screening for those who meet eligibility criteria. I mean, certainly you need a written order from a physician or a qualified clinician, but it is covered. Under the Affordable Care Act, most private insurance plans are required to cover this as a screening at no cost to the patient. And how they decide what they pay for is it needs to have a USPSTF, so United States Preventive Services Task Force recommendation with a grade of B or higher. And so the long and short is that it should be covered. No guarantees it should. And then, you know, screening test is for somebody that's asymptomatic and at risk, the goal being detect a cancer before symptoms arise. If somebody, you come in and you already have symptoms, cough, you're coughing up blood, you have chest pain, unexplained weight loss, or there was an abnormality found on a chest x-ray, this is no longer a screening test. And so then I would say the biggest thing is different billing codes apply to that. So to wrap it up, like who should be screened? Anybody age 50 to 80 with a 20-pack year history. So packs per day times year smoked, current smoker or quit less than 15 years ago, and that they have access to a low-dose CT scanner.
3: Mm-hmm.
4: So the key is, you know, lung cancer it's a leading cancer killer. Low-dose CT screening saves lives. We just talked about the eligibility criteria, and the reality is smoking cessation is key. And then you and I decided we should talk a little bit about vaping, because I feel like vaping is more common now than smoking, you know, so what does vaping do to your, you know, your body? You know, there's nicotine there, which is in variable concentrations. There's solvents, so polypropylene glycol, vegetable glycerin, flavoring chemicals. Most of these, or many of these, have been untested in terms of inhalation safety. And there's heavy metals and VOCs released from heating coils.
3: So basically, you're breathing all this stuff into your lungs, the nicotine, the solvents, the flavoring chemicals, the unknown amount of heavy metals, and the volatile compounds.
4: Yeah, we haven't studied this. We don't know, you know, the long-term things. And this really, when aerosol goes into your lungs, like that, like, goes into your system immediately. And so, you know, what are our risks? Like chronic lung disease. Vaping is associated with chronic bronchitis symptoms, so persistent cough, mucus production, as well as increased airway reactivity, which resembles asthma. So that's dangerous. So it can contribute to asthma exacerbations, early COPD-like changes, so like chronic obstructive pulmonary disease changes in younger people. There is a condition known as EVOLI, and this is e-cigarette or vaping-associated lung injury. It really emerged in 2019. It's linked to vitamin E acetate, particularly in THC-containing products. And this presents with shortness of breath, chest pain, and even gastrointestinal symptoms. But it can rapidly progress to respiratory failure.
3: Whoa, Dr. Jill, wow.
4: Yeah, so, I mean, we've seen some really downsides to this. And, you know, cancer risk. Vaping users are exposed, you know, to a bunch of established carcinogens. You know, we don't have a bunch of long-term epidemiologic data because they haven't been around long enough. But formaldehyde, acetaldehyde, acrolein, heavy metals, nickel, chromium, lead, those are known carcinogens being inhaled. DNA damage in respiratory epithelial cells, impaired DNA mechanisms, tumor-promoting changes in animal models. And we don't know about the long-term cancer incidence in humans. Like, we don't know about dose-response relationship over decades. And what is really the comparative risk versus combusted tobacco? So cancer risk is real. But I can just say we don't know so much. You know, what about like cardiovascular effects of this? Nicotine combined with oxidative stress is particularly concerning in our vasculature. It causes endothelial dysfunction, platelet activation, and hemodynamic changes that can set the stage for lots of serious cardiovascular events. So acutely, it's going to increase your heart rate, your blood pressure. Vascular damage via endothelial dysfunction and prothrombotic platelet activation. So what does that mean? It means that the lining of your vessels, which is that endothelium, is getting damaged. And prothrombotic means pro-clot forming. So long-term risk, we're accelerating atherosclerosis, so heart disease, heart attacks, stroke. And so we, you know, there's studies like we think like this, I mean, this is what happens with cigarette smoking as well. But I think it, you know, unfortunately right now it's more socially acceptable. So we can also think about a neurologic and addiction risk. You know, vaping is especially addictive because like the nicotine reaches the bloodstream faster and at higher concentrations than typical or traditional cigarettes. And so that can dramatically accelerate dependence. I think about like, especially in adolescents whose reward pathways are still developing. So, you know, there's, when we are dealing with addiction, like you're just thinking about attention, there's impaired sustained focus during withdrawal, increased anxiety and depression risk, reduced inhibitory control in brain centers, so impulse control gets impacted. And when we really think about brain development, you know, we're most, you know, young 20-year-olds don't have a fully developed frontal lobe, you know, because we wonder like, well, what were you thinking? Well, they weren't capable of thinking.
3: Right.
4: You know, and so, I mean, we see increased rates of anxiety and depression, sleep disruption, and then impact on your immune system. Like our lung is one of those primary interfaces with our environment. So this will suppress our innate immunity. We have reduced activity of macrophages and neutrophils in the lungs. So that's really important, which puts you at higher risk for like flu, COVID, other respiratory viruses, because we've damped down the activity of these surveillance cells. Increased risk of bacterial pneumonia. So we don't clear as well, because we have this mucus and congestion, so we don't clear out bacterial colonization and infection. So it really is altering that, number one, our lung barrier, so our interface with the external world, but it's also the terrain. Like, we're really messing with the immune system in the lungs when we're vaping. And then when you start to think about whole body effects, like, you know, it will cause systemic inflammation. And we can think about that as seeing elevated CRPs and IL-6s. There's emerging data suggesting mitochondrial dysfunction. So it's really going to impact our cellular energy production. It impacts our microbiome. So it's going to change our oral and respiratory, our lung microbiome. And it's going to favor more pathogenic species. It reduces our microbial diversity. We can think about this like our gut. And through our gut-lung axis, this can cause more downstream GI problems and other immune consequences. And there's some preliminary evidence pointing to possible effects on fertility, endothelial impairment affecting erectile function. That might be a way to get the attention, certainly of young men, mm-hmm. to stop vaping. And we don't know about long-term endocrine like disruption. So really, like, there's some things we know, but there's a whole lot more that we don't know. And when you think about different populations, like certainly adolescents, like, our developing brain is more vulnerable to nicotine. So higher addiction risk, lasting effects on attention, mood, and impulse control. So the earlier the exposure, the more entrenched the dependency. And I think we've seen that with other substances. But non-smokers who start vaping, you know, they're introducing a health risk where it didn't exist before. And as much as we can say vaping can help somebody quit smoking, and it has, but it also can be a gateway introducing nicotine dependence and lung exposure to somebody who might have remained tobacco-free. And then the population of people with asthma or COPD, so chronic obstructive pulmonary disease, these people, they feel better than when smoking combusted tobacco, but clinical markers can show worsening airway control, even though they feel better. So,
5: wow.
4: I mean, we really have to think about, like, acknowledging, like, the comparison, you know, people who switch from cigarettes to vaping make a real change, but it's not harmless, you know, and the marketing language around this is like a clean vapor, it's just flavoring. But the reality is those chemicals that they're using haven't been tested for inhalation. And to me, that's, like, really the most dangerous thing, because we're like, oh, well, those things are in our food. Well, that's one thing to put something in your stomach versus breathe it into your lung.
3: Right. Would you want Coca-Cola in your lungs?
4: Probably not, right? That's a good
3: Sorry.
4: One. You know, so what can we do? You know, we need to try to reduce exposure. So step down nicotine protocols if we can. We can make sure that you're getting an antioxidant-rich diet. So lots of polyphenols, carotenoids, so vitamin C, N-acetylcysteine for glutathione support, omega-3 fatty acids to reduce systemic inflammation. Like, these things should all sound familiar based on, like, everything we talk about.
3: Right.
4: How do we restore that barrier function, like hydration, humidification? And we may need some targeted support for sinus and lung microbiome. Mm-hmm. And then, you know, a lot of people are vaping for anxiety, focus, or ingrained habit loop. So we got to really, like, figure out why are you doing this, mm-hmm. so that we can actually help somebody stop, you know. And I think some of the key things to think about is, like, vaping, it's not just water vapor. There's active chemicals in there. There's carcinogens, heavy metals, reactive compounds, and they're going right into your lung tissue. Repeated aerosol exposure is going to change your airway remodeling, change your ability to clear junk out of your lungs, and we can get chronic lung inflammation. We know that there are carcinogens present. There's DNA damage documented, but we are in a period where we don't have long-term epidemiologic data. But, I mean, it is all the things are there. And, you know, I'd hate to be the one who says, well, I'm just going to keep doing this until we have 10 years of data. Well, I have a feeling when we get 10 years of data, we're going to find out it wasn't a good thing. Really thinking about the impact on your cardiovascular system, your, like, and I think about adolescents, like, addiction pathways, brain development, and then really your immune system, because it really does impair your lungs' innate defenses. And it's going to increase your susceptibility to viral and bacterial infections. Vaping, you know, like, yeah, it doesn't stink like cigarettes, but it's still not good.
3: Right. And we don't have the data to suggest diagnostic or screening testing if you do vape. We just don't have it yet. So it's if you're having these compromises, or it might be hard to pay for any of the tests you need.
4: Right.
3: Okay. Well, thank you, Dr. Jill. This was a fascinating wrap-up to lung cancer screening.
4: Right. But we can't have lung cancer talk without talking a little bit about vaping, which is newer rage.
3: Right. And I'm just amazed at the let's just do it until we know it's bad instead of let's not do it until we know it's good. I mean, you could have either choice.
4: Right.
3: All right. Okay.
4: It's not the world we live in right now, Lee.
3: No. Okay. Well, Dr. Jill, we're going to continue our screening tests next time we meet, and we're going to go on to which one next are we going to do?
4: Prostate. We're going to go on to prostate cancer screening next.
3: Okay. And that will be happening after our lung cancer ones. Thanks very much, Dr. Jill. Have a great week.
4: Thank you.
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0: Hi, I'm Jorma Kaukonen. 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
1: Peter Rowan is one of the most amazing artists I know. He's at home in whatever pond he dips his toe in. We have Peter Rowan doing quite the retrospective of his songs, occasionally accompanied by Max Wareham.
2: Jorma and John Herbert have recorded my song Angel Island, and the album is called One More Lifetime. So, yeah. Pretty cool. Well, this is for Jorma, and because so much of bluegrass music comes from the blues, and one of the earliest people that basically gave so much to bluegrass by virtue of the popularity of their music was a man named Blind Lemon Jefferson, and he gave this and variations.

And I was wondering, big fan of Lightning Hopkins, and Lightning, you know, plays that all. And I listened. I found on some old recordings on the web of Blind Lemon Jefferson, and he does several versions of a tune called "See That My Grave Is Kept Clean," and on one of them, he does the complete riff, and I'm going to do that version for you here with Max. And this is sort of the forerunner of so much in bluegrass. In fact, Earl Scruggs is. Solos on the gospel tunes come from Blind Lemon Jefferson. I'm not using the tuner, you can tell. Yeah. If we had had tuners in the 60s, never would have happened. So. Okay, so it goes something like this.

Let's see now. I want to do this number here that did a long time ago, along with the Grateful Dead. First released this same song and under the same title, and we both learned it from the same place. A man named Bascom Lamar Lunsford, who was the mayor of Asheville, North Carolina at the time. And he was a folklorist, and he learned this song up in the mountains.

When I was a bluegrass boy working with Bill Monroe, we had to play the Grand Ole Opry on a Saturday night and draw pay, which was, for two segments, we got $27.50. Which... if we'd been in town to play the Friday night Opry, we would have gotten $17.50 for one show. But Saturday, we played two shows, so bargain deal, I guess, you know. And then we'd climb aboard that old bus of Bill's. We nicknamed the Bluegrass Breakdown. And we'd go on up to Bean Blossom, Indiana, home of the Brown County Jamboree. And it was on the ride up there that we began writing this song, called The Walls of Time. And I'd just like to play a little bit of what I was bringing to the song at the time, because I'd come from Massachusetts. I was a city Billy, so, you know, a lot of Bill Monroe's music comes from black music, records he heard as a kid and everything. And we'll play a little bit of this tune by Lightnin' Hopkins and see if we can't evoke the mood that I felt I wanted to contribute to this song called The Walls of Time. I think this would work.

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4: Before we close out, Max, would you favor us with one of your solo banjo fantasia? Max Wurm.

Thank you.

This is for John Hurlbut. It's a little record I did down in Jamaica. Yeah.

Thank you so much. We just after COVID, we went over to Winona, Minnesota, and we went over and recorded a record. And we toured with it for about 3 years. It's been about 3 years. It's the first year we haven't done that record. We had to let everybody go live their lives. But wonderful Molly Tuttle sang on the album, as did Lindsay Liu. She added some wonderful harmony. We'd like to do it for you now, and thank you again for coming out on this wonderful day. Brother Max.

0: This is live from Jorma Kaukonen's Fur Peace Ranch. This concert with Peter Rowan, recorded October 19th, 2024. Coming up, John Hurlbut and Jorma Kaukonen from May 6th, 2023 at the Fur Peace Ranch.
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0: Thank you so much. It's been nice playing for you this afternoon. The amazing John Hurlbut. The extra ever amazing Jorma Kaukonen.
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1: And welcome, everybody, to the beautiful and historic Lyric Theater in our hometown of Lexington, Kentucky. We are broadcasting all over the world, from Australia to Ireland, New Zealand to New York, Yuma, Arizona, Yukon, across Canada, everywhere. And artists come to our stage here in Lexington. Why? Because we're celebrating this amazing, beautiful world of grassroots, real, organic music. Artists that truly, genuinely care about what they're doing. They play from the heart, not for a chart. And we say it every single week, that you don't have to be famous to be on Wood Songs. You just need to be very, very good. We've got a wonderful singer-songwriter from New York to introduce to you, an amazing Wood Songs kid. But first, a genuine legend is returning to our stage. We're very grateful that he's here. He's got multiple Grammy nominations. He is a Grammy Award winner. He's a true legend of the Chicago blues, making his home out in Tennessee, in Memphis right now. He's got an album called Juke Joint Chapel. This is a tune off that album called Blues Overtook Me. Please welcome the legendary Charlie Musselwhite to the Wood Songs. Old time radio.

You know, fast women and whiskey made this poor boy wild. When I was a kid,

0: Blue Velvet Curtain, right? Yeah.
1: From his album Juke Joint Chapel, the legendary and Grammy Award-winning Charlie Musselwhite. It's so nice to have you back on the show. Thank you.
0: My pleasure to be here. Thank you.
1: So let's go back, dip into your background a little bit. Raised by a single mom.
0: Yep.
1: And she moved you to Memphis, which was sort of like a musical hotbed at the time. I mean, Elvis was happening, Johnny Cash was happening, Sun Records was happening.
0: We were all from Mississippi.
1: Yeah. And you took the short road to music stardom. You were digging ditches, you were pouring concrete, you were running moonshine.
0: Somebody had to do it.
1: So how did that lead into your musical career? Did it happen when you moved to Chicago?
0: Well, I just loved blues, and I started learning how to play blues in Memphis. I got to know a lot of the real old-time blues singers around Beale Street, like Will Shade and Gus Cannon and Furry Lewis and a lot of other guys. Names wouldn't mean anything to anybody, but I didn't know at the time I was preparing myself for a career. I'd have paid a lot more attention. It was like a hobby. So when I was 18, I was out of high school, and I'd heard there were a lot of really good paying jobs up in Chicago, and like thousands of other people, I headed north to get one of those factory jobs. And that's where I discovered the whole blues scene in Chicago. Didn't know nothing about it.
1: So how did you are probably one of America's best harmonica players. I mean, no doubt.
0: I've been practicing.
1: You've been practicing, sure. So when did you pick up the harmonica?
0: Well, they were always around. It was like a common toy.
1: When you were a kid that you'd see, or?
0: Well, when I was about 13, I decided I'd been listening to blues, and I loved the way the harmonica sound, and I thought, you have a harmonica, it probably feels even better to play it. So I'd go out in the woods where I thought nobody could hear me and started teaching myself. And then later I got to learn some real players, and it just kind of kept unfolding like that.

0: When I was living in Chicago, John lived in Detroit. He would come to Chicago to work, and I made a point to go to his shows and meet him, and we just became instant friends the first time we met each other and stayed close friends for the rest of his life.
1: And does having John Lee Hooker, best man at your wedding, does that help keep the marriage together? Or do we not want to go there?
0: I think there were other things that were more important.
1: Well, you're here with a really fine musician from San Francisco. Bob Welsh is playing guitar and keyboards with you. You've been on the road and doing this for over six decades. I mean, what changes have you noticed in the audience when it comes to the blues? What do you notice about the new audience that you play to?
0: Well, with all the, like YouTube and stuff like that, people are more informed now than they used to be. Used to be, if I mentioned a name like Robert Nighthawk, nobody would know what I meant. A lot of they still might not know, but I can tell you there's more people that know now today than ever.
1: So the internet is good because it does teach, it does inform, it does make things accessible, right?
0: There's tons of information where it used to be nothing.
1: Yeah, well, it made what was there rise up quicker, though, because it was more noticeable. There was less competition for a young Charlie Musselwhite that was coming up, right?
0: Well, when I started, there was no books, there was no magazines, there were no blues societies, there were no blues festivals, and now you have all that. So it's just, blues is worldwide now.
1: Well, I agree with that, and we're going to pursue some more of the Charlie Musselwhite blues right now. Ben Welsh has moved over to the keyboard, and you're going to sing us a song called Where'd All the Good Times Go? So appropriate for days like today. He's picking up his guitar. It's Charlie Musselwhite on the Wood Songs, Old Time Radio.
0: All right. I learned this style of playing from Earl Hooker.

Here we are eating fat back and pinto beans. Won't somebody tell me? I'd love to hear about it if you think you know.

0: Where'd all the good times go? Thank you.
1: That's the name of the song, Where'd All the Good Times Go? The amazing Grammy-winning Charlie Musselwhite on our broadcast. If you want to know more about the music of Charlie Musselwhite, his album collection, he's got well over 20 albums that you can explore, and his tour schedule and everything, just go to the Wood Songs website, click on the archive page. This is show number 1,144, and you can find out about Charlie Musselwhite as well as our next artist, who originally from New York City. He traveled to Memphis, Tennessee to record his latest album. He's going to play the title cut called American Equator. Please welcome Pete Mancini to the Wood Songs. Old Time Radio.

0: is guitar and harmonica, Pete Mancini. Welcome to the broadcast. It's nice to have you here.
1: Thanks for having me.
0: So you are home-based in New York, but like Charlie, you kind of gravitated towards Tennessee around Tupelo, and then you decided to record this album.
1: We were actually in Mississippi, in Water Valley, at a studio called Dial Back Sound with Matt Patton of the Drive-By Truckers producing. And I did two albums with him. I did my third album, Killing the Old Ways, and the new album, American Equator.
0: American Equator is a great title. So you're on tour in the South, you're in Virginia, and a female fan comes up to you and says, welcome to the equator, right?
1: Yeah.
0: And you ended up with a whole album out of it.
1: Yeah. Well, at least the title track. And for me, the American Equator would be if the ideological fault line in America was a place you could visit. I kind of started thinking about that, and that's where the song came from.
0: Do you find a lot of your lyrics to be, I don't want to say political, cause-oriented, community-oriented, things that are of issues to the people around you?
1: Absolutely, but it all depends on the song. Everyone's different, and I'm just kind of chasing them all down.
0: I'm sensing sort of a Woody Guthrie meets Tom Petty, kind of a Tom Petty attitude in what you're doing, which it's a compliment. I think it's great.
1: Honored, because I love both of them.
0: So was music part of your childhood growing up? I mean, or is this something that came later on?
1: Oh, absolutely. My parents, my mom plays piano, my dad plays oboe, and they were always playing great records in the house, like Beatles, Clapton, The Four Seasons, so that had a big impression on me.
0: Your American Equator album, a lot of good songs on it. You're about to play one called Technicolor Days. Great title. What is it about?
1: I wrote it during the pandemic, imagining what it would be like to not be in a pandemic. And
0: I think everybody's really glad that sucker's over with.
1: Yes. So, thank God.
0: Be done with it.
1: And it ended up being about connecting with your inner child, the place where joy and creativity comes from. So.
0: Well, let's check it out. It's from his album, American Equator. It's Technicolor Days. Pete Mancini on the Wood Songs.

0: From his album American Equator, Pete Mancini. In the second half hour, we're going to find out about his incredible musical side hustle that he's got going on. We're also going to talk to Charlie Musselwhite, and you're going to find out his incredible influence over a major motion picture. And wait till you meet this week's Woodsongs kid. We'll be back right after this.
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2: 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It's Charlie Musselwhite, Pete Mancini on our broadcast. We're coming to you from our hometown of Lexington, Kentucky, the crossroads of America's folk and bluegrass music, the gateway city to the beautiful Appalachian Mountains, and the only place in America that you're going to find a 60-foot-tall rainbow Abraham Lincoln. This is the place. If you're looking for that, Lexington is the place. We're on the air all over the world, over 500 radio stations like WETS, a public radio in Johnson City, Tennessee, Red River Radio Network across Louisiana, northern Texas, and southern Arkansas. And if you happen to be in Australia, let's welcome the listeners on Goldfields FM 91.1 in Mayboro, Australia. Let's say hi to all the folks tuning in out there. We're also on American Forces Radio Network, who puts this show on the radio, two different channels, in 177 nations worldwide, from South Korea to Kuwait, plus every single military base in the world, every U.S. naval ship in the world, every Coast Guard vessel sailing in North America. And as always, we want to say hello to the men and women that are out there. This is a time where we get to bring the spirit and feeling of home to so many of those folks, and the listeners in all those countries get to tune in American Forces Radio Network. We're on public television, coast to coast. We're on the RFD television network nationwide. We're also in schools with lesson plans. And because of that, this time on every broadcast, we invite a youngster from somewhere in America to come on the show. They get to play one song in the presence of seasoned touring artists like Pete Mancini, like the amazing Charlie Musselwhite. And today, all the way from Madisonville, Tennessee, let's welcome Landon Hawkins. How you doing, Landon?
3: I'm good. How are you?
2: So you're 16 years old.
3: Yes,
2: right,
3: sir.
2: And you come from the same hometown as a lot of really good kid musicians out there, like Wyatt Ellis and Emmy Sunshine, right? So you're one of them. You're playing the banjo. How long have you played the banjo?
3: Coming up on 4 years.
2: 4 years. And why the banjo? Because I read that you like punk rock and all kinds of stuff, and the banjo doesn't kind of fit with that image.
3: No, I mean, I don't listen to banjo music, but...
2: But you're here.
3: Yeah, but I'm here playing
2: with
3: banjo.
2: Music.
3: I think it's really fun to play. It's got a beautiful sound, and my custodian in middle school kind of is the one that made me want to play. He's amazing, and that made me want to play. And then I found jam, and now I'm here.
2: So you're here with a friend of the show, Perry Brake. He's going to play the Indian flute, and the reason is because you've written an instrumental sort of in the spirit of the Cherokee Indians, right?
3: Yes, sir.
2: So this is called Katua Unole. Did I say that right?
3: Yeah.
2: And what inspired this?
3: I don't know.
2: Okay. Well, let's go ahead and hear it then, okay?
3: All right.
2: 16 years old. He's from Madisonville, Tennessee. This week's Woodsongs kid, Landon Hawkins.

It's an original song called Kachua in Norlay, 16-year-old Landon Hawkins, all the way from Madisonville, Tennessee, this week's Wood Songs Kid. If you are a parent or a guardian and you think that your youngster belongs on our broadcast, we want to hear from you. We listen to every single submission that comes in, and all you have to do is go to the Wood Songs website, click on the kids page, and maybe your youngster could be the next Wood Songs Kid. And let's say a big thanks to Perry Brake playing the Indian flute. He's a Grammy Award winner, multiple Grammy nominations, Blues Award winner, and we're going to talk to him about a major motion picture that he had a big influence over. But first, he's going to play a song with his harmonica, If I Should Have Bad Luck. It is Charlie Musselwhite on the Wood Songs.

0: Come along, baby.
1: Incredible. Charlie Musselwhite, If I Should Have Bad Luck, is the name of the song. Bob Welch doing a great job on the electric guitar, but my gosh, the way you play that harmonica. When did you notice when you were playing the harmonica that you were good, that you were really good at this?
2: I'm still working on it.
1: No. Was that a hard thing for you to learn, or did you just pick it up right away?
2: Well, it's an interesting instrument because it's the only instrument you can't see how it's played.
1: Right, because you're covering it with your hands.
2: Yeah, every other instrument, the hands are used somehow. So you can't watch somebody and see what they're doing.
1: And I want the audience to know that you're playing one harmonica at a time, simple harmonica one at a time.
2: You don't switch around.
1: Yeah, yeah, but you've got one in your hand.
2: I can only play one at a time. But in a tune, I'll switch to other...
1: To get different textures, right?
2: Well, they call it position playing. I can play in the same key in different key harmonicas.
1: Okay. All right. Now, there's a major motion picture all about the blues that John Belushi and Dan Aykroyd put out. And Dan Aykroyd makes it a big point to say that his character of Elwood Blues in the Blues Brother motion picture is patterned closely after Charlie Musselwhite.
2: True.
1: So did you ever feel like you were on a mission from God, or as they say in the movie?
2: I'm on one right now.
1: You're on one right now. Well, let's keep the music going. By the way, this is a great song, My Kind of Gal, and we're going to dedicate this to your lovely...
2: Henrietta.
1: Yeah, Henrietta, 45 years married, 45 years. It's called My Kind of Gal, Charlie Musselwhite on the Wood Songs, Old Time Radio Hour.

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0: Absolutely incredible. 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You got the fastest tongue in America. Really. That's amazing.
1: She can't shake me.
0: She can't write. Right? How, is it hard to bend a note?
1: Well, after you've been doing it about 60 years or 70 years, it gets easier.
0: You got the hang of it. Charlie Musselwhite on Woodsong. Just amazing.
1: Thank you.
0: We have an amazing singer-songwriter from New York, and Pete, we want to talk to you for a second. You have an interesting side hustle. You're an excellent singer-songwriter. You're putting out albums and stuff, but a lot of folks have, I don't want to call them day jobs, but it's hard being in the music business, isn't it?
2: It is.
0: And a lot of folks don't really recognize the difficulty of staying in it.
2: Mm-hmm.
0: So, you know, you're doing good because you're able to stay in it. I admire anybody willing to stay or able to stay in it. I mean, that's it's a lot of work to do this thing they call playing, isn't it?
2: Absolutely, yeah. It's it takes a lot of sacrifice, a lot of time, but it's worth it for moments like this. You know,
0: sure.
2: What I mean?
0: Well, the audience is amazing, right? They always make everything better. You have an interesting, I call it a side hustle facetiously, but you've got an amazing association with an incredible songwriter. I want to give the audience a little taste of who this guy is. He wrote songs like Wichita Lineman, MacArthur Park, By the Time I Get to Phoenix, Up, Up, and Away, and tell everybody who you're associated with.
2: Jimmy Webb.
0: Jimmy Webb,
2: yeah, one of the legendary songwriters.
0: Right. How did you... So you're sort of Jimmy Webb's tour mate.
2: Yeah, tour manager, assistant, guitar player, buddy.
0: I mean, that must be just an amazing experience, because who else could have that kind of experience? I mean, like a Charlie Musselwhite, but Jimmy Webb, I mean, he was sort of a Brian Wilson kind of a songwriter.
2: Oh, absolutely. I think he's one of the best songwriters to ever pick up the pen, and I'm honored to call him a friend.
0: Now, you're going to perform a song that Jimmy Webb sort of tagged you to write. Tell me the story.
2: Yes. So we were on tour. We were headed to New Jersey, and on Interstate 495 in New York in Queens, there's a hotel called the Paris Hotel, and there's a big Eiffel Tower model on the top of it. It's all lit up neon. And Jimmy looks at it, and he says, you know, someone should write a song about that place. And I was driving. I was like, okay. Challenge accepted. I started writing the song.
0: Let's get this straight. One of the greatest songwriters in American music history, right?
2: Yes.
0: He's the youngest guy ever to win Grammy Award for Song of the Year. He's only like 21 years old at the time.
2: Yeah.
0: So, I mean, so this guy sees something odd and says, go write a song about it.
2: Yeah, so you go and write a song about it. You know? So I started writing the song, and I showed it to him at a sound check at a gig later on, and you know, I had two verses, two choruses. I played it for him, and he's kind of stroking his chin. He's like really thinking about it. And I'm like, oh man, I wonder what he's gonna say. And he goes, needs a third verse, and he just stormed off. And I was like, okay. He didn't say it was terrible, so that's great. And I finished the song. I put it on my new record, and I'm happy I did.
0: Well, we're about to get to it, but you know, you and I were talking backstage. Never underestimate the importance of that third verse, right?
2: Yes.
0: I mean, Paul Simon was in the studio for Bridge Over Troubled Water, and that's what the producer told him. It needs a third verse. So when you listen to Bridge Over Troubled Water, Sail on Silver, mm-hmm. his song, third verse was about his wife, but he just threw it together literally in the studio because they said it needed a third verse. So this could be your Bridge Over Troubled Water.
2: Maybe.
0: No,
2: I hope so.
0: The pressure's on. It's called the Paris Hotel. It is Pete Mancini on the Wood Songs, Old Time Radio.

0: Wasn't it great having Pete Mancini on our broadcast? This week's Wood Songs Kid, 16-year-old Landon Hawkins from Madisonville, Tennessee. Good job, Landon. And the amazing Memphis Charlie himself, Charlie Musselwhite. Absolutely wonderful to have you here. Music has all kinds of inspiration. It's true for Pete. It's true for our Wood Songs Kid. It's very true for Charlie as well. It's true for you. I remember the words of Willie Dixon, one of the greatest songwriters, blues artists in America. He says, you can get the blues because your baby come back home. You get the blues because she left you. Either way, that's the inspiration, because real life is where all this music and art comes from. My name is Michael Jonathan. I'm a folk singer. I am a song farmer. We'll see you next week on the Woods
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2: You've been listening to Wood Songs broadcast number 1144. Michael's opening song was Flowers from the Ravenwood album, featuring Sharon Oler and Dave Brothers on flute. Our chief engineer is Jerome Galt. Our TV director is Maria Claire. Technical assistants are Brian Clousing, Eric Anderson, Dan Field, and Gavin Clark. 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